0: and happy as your former ones have been glorious and honorable. I cannot come to each of you, but shall feel obliged if each of you will come and take me by the hand.
1: After the Revolutionary War, George Washington stood at the height of his military power. He was victorious, celebrated, and still in command of the army. At that moment, he could have seized control and installed himself as a dictator like Julius Caesar. Instead,
2: gave that talk where everyone in the tavern was crying. He gets an officer's salute on his way out. He takes a barge across and he rides immediately. Greeted in every town as a conquering hero. Rode down to where Congress was then meeting in Annapolis and offered his resignation.
1: And then he went home.
2: He promised his wife that he'd be home by Christmas and rode through 2 days and to get back to Mount Vernon. He kept that promise. That was who he was.
1: Like the Roman leader Cincinnatus, who stepped away from his office and returned to his farm, Washington showed that true greatness lies not only in wielding power, but in knowing when to give it up. Hello, friends. I'm Jeffrey Rosen, President and CEO of the National Constitution Center, and this is Pursuit, the Founder's Guide to Happiness. Today's episode is Resolution, George Washington and the Discipline of Letting Go. We'll be joined by Ed Larson, Pulitzer Prize-winning author of The Return of George Washington, Uniting the States, 1783 to 1789. We'll also hear from filmmaker Ken Burns, who reflects on giving power up rather than trying to accumulate more. Ed Larson, it is an honor to welcome you to Pursuit. We're here to talk about George Washington, the greatest man of his age who embodied virtue. And one of the central virtues that he embodied was the fact that he gave up power at the close of the war and after his second term.
2: It's so great to be with you. So great to be with the National Constitution Center. George Washington was an extraordinary, extraordinary man in the sense that he embodied virtue. Now, you said greatest man of his age. I'd put Ben Franklin is his equal. I think it's a pair. And they recognize this in each other. One thing Benjamin Franklin recognized in Washington, even though he disagreed on certain things like slavery, he did recognize that Washington had this tremendous virtue. And chief among them was that he did not cling to power. Like Ben Franklin, they were happy, content, satisfied in their own skin. And he studied virtue. Even as a child, he liked the classics. He loved reading Shakespeare. He loved plays. The first thing he ever wrote was when he was young, he copied a book of virtue. And to him, self-control was central to these virtues. Now, Washington had grown up not expecting to inherit the plantation. He thought he would have to make his own way. And became a surveyor, surveying land for Fairfax, but while out there buying the best parcels, because back then in America, the future lay on the frontier. So if he could acquire land, he could work up wealth. Back then, they had everything in your family in Virginia went to the first son. And George Washington was not the first son. He had older brothers. Fortunately for America, not for them, but for America, they died. And he ended up inheriting the plantation. But because he didn't know he was going to inherit the plantation, he had to make his own way. He ended up inheriting it and marrying the richest widow in Virginia. And that brought him wealth a different way. But he'd learned these virtues. And the virtue was he recognized who he was and he was comfortable. He listened to others. He weighed their advice and then moved forward based on that. He did this his whole life. It's why he wanted a cabinet that he listened to. It's why during the war, he would gather together all his chief lieutenants and talk about a battle ahead of time, listen to it, and move forward. So in that sense, because he recognized his own strengths and weaknesses and always wanted the good for the common weal, because those were virtues that were captured in Shakespeare and were captured in the classics. He liked living on his plantation. He did not covet power. He was a member of the Continental Congress. After the Lexington and Concord, the British were driven back to Boston, which was then like an island, a little peninsula of land, but it was like an island. And there were about 5,000 of them, 15,000 Continental militia from Rhode Island, Massachusetts, New Hampshire, Connecticut, surrounded them. And the Continental Congress decided they needed to nationalize that and not make this a regional war. So at John Adams and Ben Franklin's urging, they chose George Washington because he was a bit of a hero as the head of the Virginia militia during the French and Indian War. They put him in charge, but he vowed from the beginning that he would only serve as long as the war continued, that Congress was in control. Congress, which was the Republican government, it was representative of the colonies. And on every stop, he'd give a speech and he said, I'm only doing this under Congress and I will resign as soon as the war is over. So he did that. He made that pledge repeatedly and he kept his words. During the Revolution, British propagandists would continually say, why are you revolting against England? Why are you're just going to change one monarch, King George, for another one, King George Washington? Because rebel leaders always become tyrants. And they would point to Oliver Cromwell in the English Civil War. They'd point to Caesar. Washington said, I'm not that way.
1: In March 1783 at Newburgh, Washington rejects an opportunity for him to set himself up as a military dictator in response to a suspected coup and appeals for virtue and patience on the part of the soldiers.
2: The troops had not been paid for years, and they weren't paid because Congress simply didn't have the money, because Congress did not have the power to tax. They didn't have the power to impose tariffs. They had no way to raise money. They relied on donations, as it were. Requisitions was the term they used, from the colonies or states. But very few states were actually paying them because Congress had no way to enforce it. And with the threat over from England, from the British, with the treaty coming, the states just stopped paying. So the Congress didn't have any money. And they also not just owed the veterans their due, the soldiers there too, they owned the creditors and foreign countries. And so to the extent they had any money, they paid it off to the foreign countries that they owed money to, like Holland, the Netherlands. And so there was this organized effort. Some people placed it on Horatio Gates. It was certainly some of Horatio Gates' lieutenants. They hoped to get Washington there as a leader. If not Washington, they were going with Gates. And so Washington knows exactly what's happening, and he orders the meeting canceled, and then he authorizes a later one, and he goes prepared. John Adams later said about George Washington, and John Adams knew him well because not only did he work with him during the Revolution, but he served as vice president when Washington was president, and he watched him up close. And he said that George Washington was the greatest political actor he'd ever seen in his life. He was pitch perfect. He was not a great speaker, though some of his writings are very good. But he was a great actor, which because he loved to watch plays, loved plays better than anything. So he was prepared, and he even has the style set. He gives his initial statement, and nobody had ever seen him wear glasses before. And he right midway, he pulls out the glasses and puts them on. He says, to read a letter from one congressman saying he would back trying to get money to pay the troops. As he puts on the glasses, he says, you know, I have not only grown gray in service of my country, he was only like 50, but I have also grown blind. This act of showing vulnerability to the troops. And his speech there diffused a coup by the troops. The coup would have been successful, but he diffused the revolution with this call to Republican virtue, that we are different. We revolted against a monarchy. We revolted against authoritarian rule. We will have authoritarian rule if we have a coup by the military. We have to trust in the Republican government, and I will do whatever I can to get payments for the troops. Eventually, it took a new constitution to do that. But he made that point at Newburgh. And to capture how important that was, We tend to think about either the Declaration of Independence or the Constitution as the birthplace of the Republic, Philadelphia, where the National Constitution Center is. But these veterans who were there to hear Washington's talk later said Newburgh was the birthplace of the Republic.
1: And then in June 1783, he issues that crucial circular letter where he calls for an indissoluble union of the states, a sacred regard to public justice, the adoption of peace establishment, and the prevalence of that pacific and friendly disposition among the people of the United States, which will induce them to forget their local prejudices and policies to make those mutual concessions which are requisite to the general prosperity, and in some instances to sacrifice their individual advantages to the interest of the community.
2: And then you add to that, Washington stays on as commander, and in one of his final acts, he writes the circular letter to the states, which is a plea for Republican virtue that we need a stronger government. The Articles of Confederation do not work. We need a national government. And that circular letter was sent to all the governors of all 13 states. They were asked to publicize it, and he did this as a retiring commander-in-chief, because they knew that the British were going to leave New York and then he was going to resign. And that circular letter to the states became the best-known public document of the age, second only to the Declaration of Independence. And if you went to 4th of July ceremonies all across America during the years from 1783 to the Constitution, during those 4 or 5 years, two documents typically would be read, the Declaration of Independence and the circular letter to the states. And both are pleas for Republican virtue. Both capture the sense that the people are sovereign and the people should rule, not an authoritarian, not a George Washington, not any other military leader, not a Horatio Gates. The people should rule through their elected representative. The idea of rule of law, the idea of popular sovereignty through a fairly elected representatives, that is captured in both documents. The other thing I would add is John Adams' Thoughts on Government pamphlet, which comes out in April of that year. And that captures all these same things. And Washington embraced this Thoughts on Government by Adams. That was the sense coming out of that year.
1: So fascinating. Washington's conception of Republican virtue as the rule of law, ruled by the people rather than by a sovereign or a Caesar or a king. And for Washington, political self-government required personal self-government.
2: And he had vowed to step down. And so as soon as the British did their final surrender in New York City, after the signing of the peace treaty in 1783, Washington offered his resignation, and then it was late in December. He didn't even stay for the celebrations. He'd become to be known in America as America's Fabius, which was a Roman general who had this process of retreating before a superior enemy to wear them down, which is how Washington won the Revolutionary War. Now he became known as Cincinnatius. That was the Roman general who had twice, when Rome was threatened, left his farm and led the armies to save Rome, and then resigned and retired. And as a result of that, that's why they had the Society of Cincinnatius that became the Society of the Former Officers of the Revolutionary War and their oldest descendants, capturing this sense that we, the American military, are not there in a republic to take power, to rule it as so many places. We are there to serve under a Republican government, and then retire. And of course, this town of Cincinnati in Ohio was named in honor of this person who became first in war, first in peace, and first in the hearts of the countrymen, as much because he resigned power as because he led the revolution and then led the country.
1: Fascinating. Why was Union important to Washington?
2: Remember, he had fought battles, most of the battles actually, more battles were fought in New Jersey than any place else. He'd fought in Massachusetts. He'd fought battles in Pennsylvania. Of course, in Virginia, famously, Yorktown was down there. There were battles in New York, major battles. So he'd moved around and he'd gotten to know the governors of all these states and worked very closely with them. Governor Clinton of New York was probably his closest friend. Governor Clinton famously named his two children. One was George Washington Clinton and the other was Martha Washington Clinton, the daughter. And he viewed himself as an American. The two first people to use that term to apply to themselves were Washington and Franklin. They no longer, Washington had called himself a Virginian, but now he called himself an American. And he believed that the country was stronger and better as a unified whole. Indeed, that's why he went to the Constitutional Convention. That's why Ben Franklin went to the Constitutional Convention. They believed we needed a national market economy, that we were all really Americans.
0: In contemplating the causes which may disturb our union, it occurs as a matter of serious concern that any ground should have been furnished for characterizing parties by geographical discriminations, Northern and Southern, Atlantic and Western, whence designing men may endeavor to excite a belief that there is a real difference of local interests and views.
2: And he thought the diversity of the whole would make the country more resilient against faction taking over, against tyranny, against a ruler, because he feared that somebody like a Patrick Henry wanted to peel off just the South where he could have some sort of authoritarian rule, a slavetocracy of some sort. Washington liked the fact that Pennsylvania and New York, New England was different, and that that diversity would help keep the freedom of the whole, and that the balance between the Senate, which was elected by the states back then, not by the people, and the House of Representatives from small districts, and a president who believed in Republican virtue, and a court. He thought that sort of balance would keep individual freedom. Because really, when you think about it, all men are created equal and endowed by their creator with certain inalienable rights. Among these are life, liberty, and the pursuit of happiness. And happiness for them didn't mean going to Vegas and having a good time. Happiness meant virtue, not intruding on others. Jefferson used that phrase, pursuit of happiness, rather than property, which some of the state constitutions use, because for him, happiness is broader than property. It's not just getting things. And part of that is having virtue. So virtue is the center of the Declaration of Independence, and the purpose is not to serve kings. Really, when you think about it, divine right of kings is idea that was before it, the idea that the Stuarts were playing with, that the, was picked up by the Georges in England, that was prominent under Louis XIV, XV, and XVI in France. This is all the people just serve us. Now, as Washington perceived it, the Declaration of Independence, the whole purpose of the revolution was just the reverse.
3: Absolutely inspiring. Tell us about Washington's idea about the relation between personal self-government and political self-government as expressed in his farewell address.
2: He agreed with all of the key revolutionary leaders. These same sentiments were expressed by Thomas Jefferson, by John Adams, by Benjamin Franklin. They all believed it deeply. You needed virtuous leaders and you needed virtuous people. They went hand in hand. So you need self-control. You can't have leaders that are grasping and seeking after power for themselves or for their friends. And he had people in mind in his private letters, examples of people who did not have Republican virtue, were seeking after their own power and their own gain. It's pretty clear that he has Patrick Henry in mind. And later, Alexander Hamilton, who believed similarly, and Thomas Jefferson had Aaron Burr in mind. And Washington had all the fame he could possibly want, as did Ben Franklin and Thomas Jefferson and John Adams. Well, John Adams never had as much as he wanted, but for most people, it would have been satisfactory. But they all believed that the people needed to retain virtue. That's why Thomas Jefferson was so big, as you'd say, on having farmers, agrarian republic, because he thought that small landowners instinctively had this sense of popular virtue. In their private letters, Washington would express this, that he had to demonstrate the self-control.
3: Franklin and Washington note that all previous republics have gone the way of Greece and Rome, and citizens have surrendered their liberties to tyrants like Caesar in exchange for cheap luxuries and bread and circuses. At the end of his presidential term, in his farewell address, and at the end of his life, did Washington believe that Americans were capable of virtuous self-mastery, or did he think that we too might go the way of Greece and Rome?
2: I think he was hopeful, simply given his nature. At the end of his life, he was concerned. He hated the rise of partisanship, but he was very concerned because the Constitution doesn't conceive of partisan politics. That is, two political parties dominating Congress, the president being a partisan role. He always tried to serve as nonpartisan as president. That's why he had a mixed cabinet of different people. When the Congress first started, the members were not elected, and it's not designed to be elected under partisan tickets. He complains about that in his wonderful farewell address, that this partisanship, the Constitution wasn't drafted for it, it doesn't encapsulate Republican virtue. People should vote for the best person for the job. The officers later formed this organization, the Society of Cincinnatius. So the society of officers going forward that viewed themselves as creating a new leadership group for America, they didn't call themselves the Society of Washington. They were picking one aspect of Washington to represent. And that was the Republican virtue of the Cincinnatius version of George Washington.
0: Gentlemen, in every act of my administration, I have sought the happiness of my fellow citizens. My system for the attainment of this object has uniformly been to overlook all personal, local, and partial considerations. George Washington, in a letter to Boston selectmen in 1795.
3: When we return, we'll hear from Ken Burns about how Washington's choice set the path for America's future.

0: This is Pursuit, the Founder's Guide to Happiness. I'm Jeffrey Rosen.
1: I anticipate with pleasing expectation that retreat in which I promise myself to realize without alloy the sweet enjoyment of partaking in the midst of my fellow citizens, the benign influence of good laws under a free government, the ever favorite object of my heart, and the happy reward, as I trust, of our mutual cares, labors, and dangers.
0: When George Washington stepped away from the presidency and relinquished power, he embodied the classical virtue of self-mastery, overcoming his own interests in the service of the public good. Here's filmmaker Ken Burns, who's been working on the American Revolution documentary series that premieres November 16th, 2025.
2: When I was making the Franklin film, I thought, oh man, he's as important as Washington. I've just finished the revolution. I go, no, we don't have a country without him. We just don't have a country without him. And first of all, has a presence and a rectitude about him that is so impressive. He's taller than everybody else, but he uses it in a very subtle and I think elegant way. And even though he's got a Virginian's prejudice of hating New Englanders, he realizes that some of his best fighters are the New Englanders. He's got a Virginia planters, enslavers thing about, I don't want any blacks in my army. As Jane Kaminsky said, he has the hard no of a Virginia planter, but he's willing to revise it when he realizes, I need these men and they fought well and they've already fought well before I showed up on the scene. He's able to understand his role in relationship to Congress, and he's able to inspire his soldiers at the deepest level when their enlistments are out. He is indispensable to every aspect of this project, we wouldn't be here. John Adams had even asked him to take a kind of royal, kingly or princely title, and he said, President of the United States is enough. And I think at the end of the day, George Washington, for all the flaws, he understood it, and we have a country thanks to him.
0: So powerful, just doing the work without expectation as to result.
2: That's exactly right. And I think where we've gotten off is that we think it is about the reward at the end of the journey, but it's actually the journey. Process is the most important thing. I mean, we have an unfortunate thing in which we believe that you measure richness by one measuring stick, and there are so many. I am rich in daughters. I am rich in freedom from the vagaries of the thing that my profession calls the industry. I own all of my films because I made sacrifices that have permitted that to happen. It meant somebody didn't say, you need to make this longer or shorter. There's not been that suit, as they're called in the industry, behind giving notes. We have scholars and they say, didn't get that right, or it wasn't Thursday night, it was early Friday morning, or it was 4, not 6. Filmmaking is becoming very, very simple for me these days. Not that I know the answer, I don't. I can make a decision on the end of Tuesday and Wednesday morning, and what idiot made that thing? But I know to say what idiot made that thing. I'm not imprisoned by the need to defend something that's not defendable. And I'm also certain if it is defendable that I'll say, nope, that's the way we're going to do it, at least for now. Those are really important things to be improved on as you're telling complex histories of the United States, which happens to be my calling. And I feel extremely lucky that by age 22, I knew what I was supposed to be doing. But you cannot continue it without a certain degree of resolution and freedom from expectations of others. And that's a really hard thing. You want to develop more and more sense of wishing to be educated. And it's about the act of resolution combined with action, combined with the discipline to stay with it. Less is almost always more.
1: Promote then, as an object of primary importance, institutions for the general diffusion of knowledge. In proportion as the structure of government gives force to public opinion, it is essential that public opinion should be enlightened.
0: In his list of 13 virtues, Ben Franklin defined resolution with a memorable catchphrase, "Resolve to perform what you ought, perform without fail what you resolve." It inspired me to write a song about resolution, "Do What You Resolve." Here's baritone James Martin with Jennifer Blythe at the piano.

0: Thanks for listening, friends. I'm thrilled that my new book is out in October 2025. It's called The Pursuit of Liberty: How Hamilton versus Jefferson Ignited the Lasting Battle Over Power in America. Please order online or check it out at a bookstore near you. Pursuit, The Founder's Guide to Happiness, is produced by PRX Productions for the National Constitution Center. From PRX, the team is Genevieve Sponsler, Courtney Florentine, David Newtown, Sandra Lopez-Monsalve, Tommy Bazarian, and Pedro Rafael Rosado. The executive producer of PRX Productions is Jocelyn Gonzalez. The voice actor is Charlie Warren. From the NCC, our team is Annie Stone, Griffin Ritchie, and Bill Pollack. Music and lyrics by Jeffrey Rosen, with arrangements by Greg Stroman. The songs and incidental music feature baritone James Martin, with Jennifer Blythe at the piano, and Greg Stroman on trombone for the theme song. I'm Jeffrey Rosen. In our next episode, The Life of Alexander Hamilton, with historian Stephen Knott. 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
1: Portsmouth Square occupies one whole block in the heart of Chinatown. On a drizzly weekday morning, toddlers play in the sandlot, elderly women huddle and chat, men square off over their checkerboards. In the midst of it all, Norman Fong looks for a place to sit.
2: Even in the rain, it's crowded here.
1: Fong grew up in Chinatown in the 1960s and has worked in the community his entire career. He's currently the executive director of the Chinatown Community Development Corporation, a nonprofit that works on neighborhood housing issues.
2: Half of Chinatown is actually the tourists don't see. Half of Chinatown, maybe above all the restaurants and shops, are SROs, single-room occupancy residential hotels.
1: Fong says that's why residents flock to parks like Portsmouth. They need space to breathe.
2: Well, Portsmouth Square is really important to our community because it's really the living room for our community. If you've been into an SRO, a single room occupancy, it's very tight. It's a closet-like space.
1: Chinatown resident Lee Ming Dang, her husband, teenage son, and daughter all live in one 7-by-7-foot room. They immigrated from China a year ago. Aside from a couple of stools, a twin bunk bed is their only furniture. Nothing else fits. So the family sleeps, eats, studies, and rests together on the bed.
3: My son and husband live in the top bunk, and my daughter and I sleep down here.
1: They pay $300 a month in rent. Even for Chinatown, that's really low. But Lee says that's about all the family can afford. Her husband, a janitor, can't find full-time work. Money worries and living on top of each other lead to a lot of conflict.
3: Well, what happens? Oh God, I can't even speak. When my husband gets back from work, he's tired. He yells at my son to get off the stool and sit on the bed instead. I am so sorry. I wish I could help earn enough to move.
1: It used to be, when immigrants arrived in Chinatown, they'd live in an SRO for a while, save up, then move to a bigger place. But soaring rents and low wages block that path now, even for more seasoned immigrants.
4: Nice to meet you. My name is Li Pingyi.
1: Li Pingyi, no relation to Li Mingdang, moved to the U.S. in 2004. She's lived in her SRO for 5 years. At the moment, her daughter's friends are over, which means there's no space for Lee to sit. So she leans on the doorway of her unit saying hello as neighbors walk by. As we speak, the lights suddenly go out.
5: Power shortage. There's always power shortages. I have to wait for the neighbors to finish cooking. Then I have power to cook my dinner.
1: With no electricity and no place to sit, Li Pingyi paces the hall in frustration. She wants out. She's been in the U.S. for 10 years, and she feels stuck in her SRO.
4: I not enough money to buy the house. Yeah, I support them and, the grow up my daughter. And you need the money. You always come, mommy. I need money to buy food. It's hard.
1: Like many in Chinatown, both Lees are immigrants with limited English, limited incomes, and limited prospects. They are not, however, powerless. The women are members of the Community Tenants Association, or CTA. The group was founded 26 years ago when some Chinatown tenants got together to fight an eviction. When they won their case, they decided to share what they'd learned with other residents. Since then, they've seen each other through rental problems and weighed in on city housing policies. Neighborhood resident Liang Wing-ho says CTA saved his home.
6: I had just retired when I was evicted from my apartment. I was really worried because I was old and only had my retirement income.
1: Leung and his neighbors turned to CTA for help. They pulled together other housing rights groups and elected officials to support the tenants.
6: We held rallies in front of the building with hundreds of people. At a mediation conference, the landlord rescinded the eviction notice.
1: That was 6 years ago. Today, Leung is CTA's president. He says the group has about 1,000 members and feels like a giant family. But they're also very disciplined about their goals.
6: We have weekly educational workshops on housing, health, and social security benefits. So we're very up to date and prepared.
1: Being prepared gives CTA a voice at City Hall, where members regularly testify. At a recent Muni hearing, CTA Vice President Zhang Peizhuan spoke.
7: The city's becoming increasingly unaffordable. I know some senior couples who can only afford one Muni pass, so they take turns to run errands, and most importantly, to go on doctor's visits.
1: That unaffordability is especially stark in Chinatown. Average household income here is only one quarter the rest of San Francisco's, but rents are on the rise.
8: Many people in the city rely on rent control to keep them in their apartments. Tonight, however, one couple is refusing to leave the home they've lived in for decades. NBC Barry's
1: CTA member Lee Gumji rented an apartment on the border of Chinatown and Nob Hill for 34 years. When a new landlord invoked the Ellis Act to evict all the residents in the building, Lee decided to fight. The community rallied behind her, as Norman Fong from the Chinatown Community Development Corporation explains.
2: All of a sudden, I think because she was saying, I'm not moving. I'm not leaving my daughter here, who's mentally challenged. This is my home. I deserve to have a life here in San Francisco. I don't want to move. And then somehow her story resonated with hundreds of others. And so on the day of the eviction, there was a lot of community tenants association there. But citywide, people came from all over.
1: Dozens of elderly Chinese tenants stationed themselves in front of the apartment.
9: Which is San Francisco's largest tenant association, grassroots.
1: Lee and her family eventually had to leave their apartment. But Norman Fong says the case drew public attention. That helped spur action at City Hall and Sacramento.
2: And so this little Chinatown case, and with the Community Tenants Association backup, citywide and statewide policies are changing now to help protect all San Francisco so that there's homes for middle-class folks. We've turned fear into action. That's what Community Tenants Association represents to me. They're fearless.
1: Every Wednesday, CTA members meet for their workshops, news updates, and to socialize. They begin each session with a sing-along, says President Leung Wing-ho.
6: Singing makes us happy. It gives us the courage and spirit to fight for our causes.
1: That fighting spirit is spreading. 100 new members join CTA every year. For Cross Currents, I'm Melanie Young.
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11: you mind saying that again rather slowly?
4: I came here to ask you to marry me.
11: Why?
4: Because you have no money.
12: The communications world of technology as we know it, cell phones, GPS, Wi-Fi, Bluetooth, it can all be traced back to Hedy Lamarr, the movie actress. I know, it's like saying Rita Hayworth invented the video game. And if this were the story of a movie, it might just seem wacky.
13: It's not a word I use normally, by the way. It's your word, wacky. It's quite wacky for a film star and a piano player to come up with an idea like that, which is so important in technological terms nowadays.
12: This is Rob Walters. He wrote a book called Hedy Lamarr and the Mobile Phone. He says the story begins at a Hollywood party in 1940. Hedy Lamarr meets a musician named George Antheil.
13: They met quite deliberately, although I don't think George knew, so that she could discuss the possibility of enlarging her breasts.
12: I know this is getting even wackier, but it's true.
13: Yeah, so he had a bit of a reputation in Hollywood for recommending certain things that could be done to stimulate the glandular system.
12: Long before the age of silicone implants. Hedy Lamarr talked with him for a while, and then she left the party. He thought that was going to be the end of it, but
13: when he went out to the car park, she had scrawled her telephone number across his windscreen in lipstick.
12: Her interest in George wasn't necessarily romantic. She wanted to pick his brain. Okay, a little background on Hedy Lamarr. She'd been married to an arms dealer in Vienna, and even though he was Jewish, he was working for the Nazis. And she was both fascinated by his work because she had the scientific mind and just absolutely disgusted by who he was working for. So naturally, by the time she had gotten to the United States, she really wanted to help the war effort. And she couldn't stop thinking about torpedoes.
13: Torpedoes, when launched from a ship, normally just take the course that the ship was on. If the ship that they're aiming at, or submarine or whatever, moves out of the way, they can avoid the torpedo. And they were easily traced. They ran off compressed air, so you could see a stream of bubbles behind them.
12: Now, a ship could conceivably control a torpedo using radio waves. But the problem was always encryption, because the enemy, using a radio, could listen in and, you know, even take control of the torpedo. So this was the idea that Hedy wanted to talk to George about. What if the transmission between the ship and the torpedo was broken into little pieces and then spread across the entire radio spectrum?
13: The problem is, a very simple problem, how do you make sure that you're exactly in step?
12: And here's why an experimental composer like George Antheil could solve this problem.
13: George knew how to synchronize pianolas.
12: He wrote a famous composition called Ballet Mécanique. It had 16 automatic pianos playing in sync. So George said, well, what if you put a tiny piano roll inside the torpedo?
13: And of course, the ship has exactly the same roll as the torpedo.
12: The holes in the roll determined the frequency that the ship and the torpedo could receive transmissions. They got a professor at Caltech to drop the patent, and they gave it to the U.S. Navy. And the Navy actually considered it, but the mechanics would have been cumbersome and unreliable.
13: So they went back to their normal lives of being an actress and a piano player.
12: Fade to black.
14: By 1958, the first computer chips are being used.
12: Retired Colonel David Hughes picks up the story from here.
14: Contract engineer for the Navy pulled that patent off the shelf and had no idea that it was Hedy Lamarr, because it was a U.S. naval patent at this time. And then he used a pair of computer chips which could basically synchronize at both ends. And by 1962, the U.S. Navy then had frequency hopping for secure, classified naval communications. And so that went on for the next 40-some years.
12: The Navy engineers called it frequency hopping, which always sounded to me like the name of a swing dance. But the official name was CDMA, Code Division Multiple Access. In 1985, CDMA was declassified for commercial use. Now, at that time, the emerging cell phone industry was in the midst of a big fight over which standard to use. And this one electrical engineer named Irwin Jacobs saw the potential of CDMA. He just started a company called Qualcomm, which is now, you know, a cell phone giant. And he spent years trying. And this one electrical engineer named Irwin

0: process, long process.
1: Right. I would wake up at 4 a.m. and, you know, try to think, well, is there some technical point or marketing point that we're missing that's going to cause this whole thing to stop? But luckily, we managed to bridge all those issues.
0: Now, when did you find out that Hedy Lamarr was connected to this?
1: Actually, someone sent us a note about that after we had already started to commercialize CDMA. So I was not aware of it until fairly late in the game.
2: Now, in the early 90s, Colonel David Hughes was researching the history of frequency hopping. He came across the original patent.
3: The name of the patent was under Hedwig Keisler.
2: Well, he knew that Hedwig Keisler was the real name of Hedy Lamarr.
4: Well, sure, I was in love with her when I was 13 and she was 24.
5: We truly treated you badly.
6: Badly and foolishly as well. Your offer is ridiculous.
2: The invention of Hedy Lamarr and George Antheil evolved into a family of technologies that we call spread spectrum. It's the world we live in today, 3G, Bluetooth, Wi-Fi, GPS. And I know this sounds like the end of a movie, and it might be soon. I was tipped off to this story when I met a filmmaker at a party named Amy Redford. She and her colleagues are working on the script of a Hedy Lamarr movie.
7: And the thing that's wonderful is you go from seeing her sketching out these incredibly complex concepts on cocktail napkins, and then the next thing you know, she's in like a Vegas-style headdress, standing there and not being able to say anything, being told to shut up by a director.
2: She's an interesting theory about Hedy Lamarr's motivations.
7: This invention was also her personal redemption. I think she needed to do this. She was, you know, in some ways complicit. She married a guy who was selling arms to the Nazis. And, you know, she comes from a Jewish background, and there's things that she needed to do for her own personal sense of self, as well as for, you know, society and the world at large. In history, so many inventions that were meant to bring people together that ended up being used in war. And this is one that was meant to be applied in war and ended up bringing people together.
2: For Studio 360, I'm Eric Malinsky.

This is Bird Note. Imagine you're visiting the mountains on a sunny summer day. You spread out sandwiches and chips on a picnic table and turn to grab a cold drink from the cooler when suddenly in swoops an uninvited guest, a Canada Jay. Also known as the Grey Jay, the Camp Robber, or Whiskey Jack, the mountain-dwelling Canada Jay is well known in the high country. It's fluffy, long-tailed,

0: Mild and sooty gray with a white collar and forehead. And it is bold. First, it hops around in a nearby tree, checking out you and your lunch. Then, with soft, soundless flight, the jay drops right into the middle of your camp. The robber will escape with any edible bits it can get. But instead of eating the spoils at the scene of the crime, the bird will attach them to the side of a tree, using its super sticky saliva. Then, in the depths of winter, the Canada jay still has something to eat. As for the nickname Whiskey Jack, it probably comes from a Native American name for this species, Whiskajon. Learn more about all kinds of birds on our website, birdnote.org. And, unlike the Canada jay, you're always invited. I'm Michael Stein.
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2: It's 2 a.m., pouring rain, and the downstairs floor of the bus is covered in water. Highway overhead silently jammed past, and the air conditioner has been on all night. Lightning over rural Argentina. It's a 41-hour bus ride from Buenos Aires to São Paulo, and the bus pulls up to a rest stop with a full buffet. Our time is no longer measured in hours, but distance, and it feels like our last meal was a continent behind. As for the buffet, I stick with coffee. Until we stop at another rest stop in another country with another buffet, and there I get a plate of rest stop buffet food. There is a dog in the immigration office. We pass around wine and Fernet on the bus, and I drift off to sleep. I dream I'm on a different bus in a different place, then a dream I'm back on this one. The water is still sloshing around on the floor. My leg drops off the seat, and I wake up. Then I'm there, northbound, careening up the highway, just 15 hours to go.
3: Ella puso su grata tibieza en mis noches de triste bohemia.
2: Postcards from the Wind are produced by me, Phil Corbett. More at thewind.org.
4: A copy, this is negative at 20,001. It's a 245. SO's going to handle, and you're going to be 10 and D8. 20 copies and 10-22.
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0: When I was young in first grade, in the first grade classroom, I lost my two front teeth 2 days in a row. I lost my first tooth at math and my second tooth at writing the following day. In math, I was right in the middle of a story problem, and I asked Mrs. Corcoran if I can go to the bathroom. The bathroom that I went to was the one closest to the old music room. The bathroom is right down the hallway. Turn to your right. Can you see it? Was your closest bathroom. If you are a girl, please stand out of the boys' room. If you're a boy, you can go in. I want to get the tooth out badly, so I tugged and tugged, and I finally got it out. After that, I told all my friends. I lost my second tooth when I was in the middle of my snowman story.
1: I went outside before dinner and made a snowman. My mom called me in, but I thought, and I told my mom that let me make a snowman.
0: I asked Mrs. Wood if I can go to the bathroom.
2: William, go to the bathroom and wash out your mouth.
0: When I went to the bathroom, I was so excited to get that tooth out. When I got there, I looked at the mirror and said, 1, 2, 3, and I yanked my tooth out. After I lost my tooth, I even told some people who were not in my class. I was walking around the lower school saying, I lost my two front teeth 2 days in a row. I put my tooth in a Ziploc bag because Mrs. Wood and Mrs. Washburn didn't give me a little treasure box. I got to write my name twice on the tooth chart. See the chalkboard? Look at the left side. That's where the tooth chart was. After school, I told my mom. She was very excited that I had lost another tooth. That's the story of William, who lost his two front teeth 2 days in a row.

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2: Greetings, friends. This is Brad Edwards, your host of Terra Beats. I invite you to take a journey with me as we experience music from all over the earth. Wonderful places in Africa, India, Australia, and many more. So sit back, relax, grab your favorite beverage, and let's begin our journey together.

And that was the song Mali by Caliban Cora and Quentin Dejarin. And before that, we heard the Prayer of Kala Rupa from the Dipsi Chongling Monastery in Tibet. Incredible. And before that, we heard the song Akka by Izzy Wise and Cobra Wolf Shark. Nice. And to start our show, we heard the song Jungle Groove by Yuthi and Makadred. All right, my friends, let us journey on.

We got one more tune for you. It's called Soul Sacrifice.

Ladies and gentlemen, Santana.

That was the group Thievery Corporation with the song Sun Sun Rock. And before that, we heard an amazing live jam from Santana, the song Soul Sacrifice, live at the Woodstock Music and Arts Festival from the summer of 69. Oh, I just love that jam. And before that, we heard The Frost Is All Over by the Chieftains and the Punch Brothers. And before that, a song called Funga Alathia from Africa by the group Kalani. Just beautiful. All right, my friends, let us journey on.

Beautiful. And that was the song Revelation Song by the wonderful Christian reggae band Christafari, featuring Dinah. And before that, we heard a beautiful song from Ravi Shankar called Reunion. Just, oh, love that. And that is from the Tanamana album, which is just a beautiful album, every song. And before that, we heard Rise and Release by the Polish Ambassador.

Guys, girls, friends, this concludes our world music journey for now. We appreciate you. I appreciate you spending your time here with me. We'll journey again next week. This is your host, Brad Edwards of Terra Beats on WLRH.

0: Good Sunday evening to you. I'm Alex Hall, and I hope you've enjoyed our locally produced show, Terra Beats. 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
1: What you are about to hear is an archived episode of The Graveyard Shift with the late and great Captain Thomas Quinn.

That was All Your Pain by the Dallas, Texas brothers Mendez, known as the band Night. We'll be hearing more from them later in the show. Greetings, I bid you welcome to the Graveyard Shift. I am Captain Thomas Quinn, and this is the Tennessee Valley's exploration of Gothic music, arts, culture, literature, and history. Well, it's New Year's Day here in the Tennessee Valley, again, and it feels a bit like Groundhog Day. We've had shows now on the air for Thanksgiving, Christmas, and New Year's Day. That's just the way the Thursdays land, I guess, but it's pretty funny for my first couple months here on the show. A couple weeks ago, I was at the open house here at WLRH, and someone introduced themselves and asked if I just played 80s and 90s stuff. I had to take a deep breath and explain to them that goth didn't stop making music when The Matrix was released, though I really hope I was more polite than that. His question was valid, and it really makes me realize that outside of the ladies of TikTok and vampire movies, the general public just doesn't know who we are or what we do. And that is no small part my quest here, not just to give all of us in the scene something to listen to, something to escape with, but to help those not in the scene understand who we are, what we enjoy, why we are. So tonight, in small part, we're going to do a little bit of that by listening to some of the best goth tunes of 2025. First up, we'll hear Health with Antidote. This is one of my good friend Danny's favorite bands. We got to see them a couple years ago at Dragon Con. And then Normal Bias with Falling Down. They were the opening act at the Saturn when I went to see Boy Harsher. They have a rather Depeche Mode vibe to them that I hope you will enjoy.

0: This evening, I have Miles Mendez from the band Night out of Dallas, Texas. How are you doing tonight?
1: I am doing well. It's good to be talking with you.
0: So, I saw some of your videos and went to your band camp and listened to some of your stuff. I really like it. Can you tell me a little bit about yourself, and is it your brother you usually perform with?
1: Yes, a little bit about us, really. We are twin brothers. A lot of times during our live shows, we like to lie and say that we're not, and that we do surgeries or we got discovered on American Idol. We just make up all kinds of silly stuff, but we are twin brothers. His name is Kyle Mendez, and we're a band called Night, spelled N-I-T-E. And from Dallas, like you said, and we just released a self-titled album.
0: And we started our show with one of your tracks, All Your Pain, and then we'll do two more after the interview.
1: Awesome.
0: So tell me a little bit about your musical influences, how you got into the goth scene, all that kind of stuff.
1: I honestly really don't know where it started exactly. I think the first thing that comes to mind is discovering the band The Cure.
0: Mm-hmm.
1: And I want to say our dad, he loves like live music, and he would get live music DVDs. And one of them was the trilogy with, you know, he played Robert Smith, The Cure, played his like Pornography, Disintegration, and Blood Flowers. So I think that was like our first thing that we've ever seen. And then Robert Smith eventually ended up collaborating with Blink-182. And when you're 13 and learning how to play guitar, that's a band that you might be listening to.
0: Right, right.
1: But we were already familiar with who Robert Smith was. So I feel like that definitely was like, oh, like that kind of solidified like an artist that we wanted to keep up with. So because of that DVD and because of the Blink-182 collab, I went out and bought Pornography on a CD. I thought it was cool because the cover was red. And we bought the Greatest Hits as well. And I think that's kind of where it started, was just I kind of realized that The Cure had a huge catalog and that he has very different, you know, reimaginations of himself. Like he continues to evolve.
0: Yeah, it's funny. A lot of people say Sisters of Mercy isn't a goth band because they claim they're not a goth band. But then you listen to The Cure, and it's like, yeah, this sounds like eight different ways, and every one of them yes. Goth people enjoy.
1: Oh yeah, totally. And I feel like it's kind of funny, and I think artists in general just don't like to be typecasted, and I totally understand that, because even for myself, I don't necessarily like labels all the time. But when I think about The Cure and his aesthetic, just alone, just the way he looks is inspiring, and I think that a lot of people see Robert Smith and the way he looks, and they kind of say, oh, this is goth. This is kind of like the ideal look. And I think that, or at least back probably in the 80s when they had like Cure heads and stuff like
0: right,
1: that.
0: Right.
1: I think he had that kind of special fandom.
0: Are there any other bands that have influenced your style a lot?
1: Yeah. I mean, after The Cure, I mean, it definitely like opened the world, and especially a lot of these bands, they're not self-proclaimed gothic, but Depeche Mode was really big for us. We did love Sisters of Mercy.
0: Right.
1: Once we became old enough, Peter Hook from New Order was DJing at the local goth club in Dallas called The Church. So that was our first experience ever of going to a goth club and just seeing what that's like, and getting to meet Peter Hook was really cool as well.
0: I'm sure that was cool. I've liked a lot of your videos, how you include a lot of, again, what people may not say is purely goth, but people who are like the goth aesthetic, the goth ethos really pull into. There's so much, for me growing up in the 80s and 90s, there is so much stuff that we would now call goth, even if it didn't get that label at the time. Well, tell me a little bit about your first album. What do you guys play on it? That kind of stuff.
1: Yeah, sure. So we just released a self-titled, which is actually our fifth album.
0: Oh, okay.
1: Our first album, I mean, that was inspired by the early Cure records, Sisters of Mercy. It's very ethereal. But when we started, there was like no goth bands in Dallas, Texas. There was like not even really a scene of live music. It was just kind of more of a DJ culture. And we had a club, but we didn't have like, unless you were like a big touring band from Europe, I don't think it was happening. So I felt like we were just kind of the one and only band. And we've evolved from there. But this latest record, we self-titled it because thanks to social media and kind of certain elements, we kind of blew up. Like we have way more listeners than we've ever had. since we started, and we've been touring a lot more. So we really feel like this is like, I don't know, it just feels like we've arrived, and that's an awesome feeling. So we thought, let's just make this a self-titled record.
0: That's very cool. All right. And I know you have at least one show within driving distance for us, and that's going to be at the Masquerade in Atlanta.
1: Yes.
0: May 30th.
1: Yes. Okay. Very excited about that. We love the Altar. We're specifically playing at that
0: room
1: at the Masquerade.
0: Cool. Yeah. That's where I got to see the Morlocks out of, I think I was in Purgatory, but, I got to see Morlocks and KMFDM at that venue.
1: Wow.
0: It was pretty neat.
1: That's cool.
0: So, all right. Well, I appreciate you taking the time with me today, and, I hope we can get you back sometime soon, probably closer to when you're coming through Atlanta then.
1: We would both love that, Cap. And honestly, thank you for having us on your show.
0: Sure, anytime. You have a great day.
1: Thank you, you too.

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That was Night with their cover of The Cure song that was created for The Crow, Burn, and then an original of theirs, End in Tears. But now let us return to our study of the history and culture of the goth movement. We are now reaching a particularly important part of the story to me. The history of American comics starts in 1933 with Famous Funnies, a carnival of comics. This was a collection of reprints from newspaper and giveaways. It wasn't long before publishers were clamoring for original content. Some early things that would interest goths would be 1934's Mandrake the Magician, a newspaper strip involving magic and mystery and exotic locales, followed by DC Comics' Dr. Occult in the following year. He was a paranormal detective. And then finally, The Phantom, a prototype for many other superheroes, many times working in the shadows. All that was before the guy with the big red S gets the credit and his cowled friend was prowling the night. All this was before the 30s came to a close. In 1943, Classic Comics number 13 was a full-length adaptation of Dr. Jekyll and Mr. Hyde. This is sometimes considered the first full horror comic. In 1947, Eerie appears to be the first comic completely devoted to horror. Before the end of the 40s, the last few issues of even Captain America became a horror anthology. We can chalk this up to the changing tastes. Think about this. The 12-year-old who read Famous Funnies in 1933 would be 24 years old by the end of the war. Between that and DC Comics' litigious nature of suing other superhero creators, the industry had moved first to westerns and romances, and then finally cranking out tales of horror, terror, and fear. Chief among these publishers was EC Comics. And despite the fact that our modern taste would not be shocked by much of what they published, they became the primary targets of the censors. They also published sci-fi tales adapted from Ray Bradbury. Many of their crime and horror tales were actually social commentary, even O. Henry-style stories with twist endings where the villain would, in the words of our favorite half-Egyptian librarian, would get their comeuppance. They produced war stories that were decidedly pro-soldier and anti-war. They dealt with issues of classism, racism, anti-Semitism. Part of me can't help but believe this is why they're singled out by the critics and the industry's self-imposed comic code. For 20 years, the medium of comics in the United States languished. The mainstream comics were forced to be a children's medium, producing no challenging works, no true growth, at least until the 1970s, with the rise of the underground comics and the relaxing of the comics code. But I've given entire lectures on the history of comics. I could probably give an entire lecture series on how events in comics coincided with the real world, and specifically the history of censorship. So let's get back to some music. First, we're going to hear Statician, whom we saw in Nashville opening up for Tears for the Dying and Academy Order. I'd really like to get her on the show sometime. This is Still Want You. And then we will hear Alice with Perfectly Broken.

That was Traitors with Thin Flesh and the discussion with Get to You. Our time tonight draws to a close, and so I shall remind you that there are many ways to support artists and musicians and creatives, but if you want there to be a scene, you have to go out and be seen. We're going to leave you tonight with two classic tracks. First, Shadow Play by our beloved Joy Division, and then Lucerna, My Reflection by Sisters of Mercy. So until I see you again, stay spooky, my friends.

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3: So far on the show, we've talked a lot about the culture of the trucking industry.
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3: About the pride in getting a job done right.
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10: This is not insurmountable.
3: Sometimes, in spite of the rules.
11: Turn it miles, turn it burn, man.
3: And often in spite of the personal cost.
12: Scares the guy a little bit, honestly, though.
3: Some truckers even like to say that we are like the last American cowboys.
13: Not dealing with the people.
3: Living by our own code.
13: A loner.
3: Apart from the rest of society.
13: And doing my own thing and my own rules.
3: But where did this culture of independence come from?
14: Okay, this is, I love this subject. We have to go back to food.
3: So today on the show, we're talking history and also food with some help from author and trucker Finn Murphy.
14: Let's just dial it to about 1933. That's where it all starts, about food.
3: Finn's going to help us get to the bottom of this whole mythology of truckers as the last American cowboys. He'll take us on a journey that touches on everything from Humphrey Bogart to the Lord of the Rings, and from Ronald Reagan to Franklin Roosevelt.
14: Roosevelt's basic problem was, how am I going to boost farm incomes and provide cheap food at the same time? And that's the birthday of the American trucking myth, culture, and everything else that comes from that.
3: This is Over the Road from PRX's Radiotopia and Overdrive magazine. I'm Long Haul Paul. When you're an over-the-road trucker, part of your job is to cavort with your brethren over coffee, addressing the international geopolitical situation, maybe the breakdown of the modern family, all while hurling invective at your fellow drivers who don't come from the same part of the country as you do. It's pretty much what we do. So you can think of this episode as just that, a good old-fashioned truckers-only counter discussion between Finn,
14: wow,
3: myself, hey Finn, and my colleague here at Over the Road, the bull hauler's daughter herself.
15: I know, it's over the top.
3: Lacey Roberts. This is the type of brisk repartee you used to hear at places like the TV room of the New England truck stop in Sturbridge, Mass.
14: Gee, I'm a truck driver. I've never been
3: there. Veritable rotating think tank in its day. Or in Kenley, North Carolina, where some drawling denizen of Big Boy's truck stop would expound at length on how all y'all Yankees ruin NASCAR. So consider yourself warned. Things are about to get pretty heady in here. Okay, I admit it. I discovered Finn's book, The Long Haul, while Googling myself, Long Haul Paul. Let's face it, nobody gets to own that phrase, but still, who was this other long haul guy? Two paragraphs in and I was hooked. Man, could that guy write. And as I read the book, I realized just how much Finn and I have in common.
14: Well, it started when I was about 17 and I worked at a gas station.
3: Like me, he was a gas jockey.
14: And next door to the gas station was Callahan Brothers Moving and Storage.
3: Who looked up to the truckers.
14: I was sort of in awe of these guys because I could see the sweat sort of caked on their t-shirts.
3: But like me, Finn decided to go to college.
14: So that was my summer job as a local mover at Callahan Brothers.
3: Like me, he got 3 years in.
14: And then the summer of my junior year, I ran into this long-haul driver named Will Joyce, and I took a road trip with him down to Virginia.
3: And like me, he dropped out.
14: I was just bewitched by the whole life, by seeing the country, by the work, and by the money. I decided that I would get my tractor-trailer license and do exactly what my friend Will was doing.
3: But this is where my story and Finn's diverge. You see, Finn took the high road, in a sense, following Willie Joyce into that most artisanal form of trucking, that of the high-end household mover. He's the guy you call when you need to move an $80,000 collection of Chinese artifacts into your new vacation home in Aspen. Very few truckers out there can do what Finn does. You have to be strong, but also smart and able to mix with the well-heeled clientele. Me, I suppose I wound up on a lower road, pulling reefers, loads of lettuce, pork loins, watermelons, food, that is. My loads took me to the dirty sides of towns, to the old warehouses, to the produce and the meat markets. I was awake when everyone else was asleep with a lucky strike in my hand, seeing what the old peak could really do in western Kansas, and all of it coming back to food out there with the cow trucks, the chicken haulers, the hopper bottoms laden with grain, rolling through the nameless fields of the great alone.
14: It all starts about food.
3: That's what Finn was starting to explain at the top. So let's hear him out.
14: In the late 19-teens, the food cost for an American household was a significant portion of their annual income. I've seen numbers all over the place, but 40 to 50%, maybe sometimes even higher. So food costs are rising, and you have this nascent trucking industry, and it made it easier for small farmers to get their goods to market.
6: The tremendous crowds which you see gathered outside the stock exchange.
14: So let's just dial it to about 1933.
7: I, Franklin Delano Roosevelt,
14: FDR is elected president, and remember now, so we've got a very depressed farm economy, catastrophically depressed now.
8: Bewildered, they joined the great army of the highway.
14: And so you had way more trucking and truck capacity than the economy needed at that time, 1933, 34, 35. So the trucking companies were all cutting each other's throats, underbidding freight rates. So we've got this three-headed monster. We have high food prices, we have trucking companies going out of business, and then we have this farm catastrophe all happening at the same time.
9: In every dark hour of our national life,
3: the Roosevelt administration came up with a plan.
14: They regulated the interstate trucking industry.
9: In these critical days.
3: The Motor Carrier Act of 1935.
14: Which is, you know, all of this sounds kind of mundane. And when you know, if you ever talk to any trucker, almost everybody's going to know what the Motor Carrier Act of 1935 is. Even if they, you know, even if they have trouble reading or never finish high school, we know about the Motor Carrier Act of 1935. What it did is it regulated all aspects of interstate trucking. It set the freight rates for every single commodity. It was a federal offense to charge less than that. And then it exempted agricultural products, because the only place to square that Gordian knot of higher farm incomes with cheaper food is to lower the transportation costs. So they left farm products out of the Motor Carrier Act.
3: That means starting after 1935, if you hauled steel, say, there was a minimum rate that you had to charge. If you hauled cabbage, you negotiated your own rate directly with the shipper.
16: I have a quick question. Can you just sort of paint a picture of what a driver's life was like before and after 1935?
14: Well, there's a great movie. It's called They Drive by Night.
3: Starring none other than Humphrey Bogart.
17: We gotta try to hit him off. Watch out he don't cut into us.
14: And it's about two independent truck drivers in the 1930s about what their life was like.
18: I'd be glad to finance it, baby.
19: Who do you think you're kidding? You couldn't even pay for the headlights. Anything else?
14: And what their life was like then as independent truck drivers is Humphrey Bogart, he's sleeping under his truck on some country road because the truck breaks down. He's paying too much money to get repairs. He's not getting paid the rate he thought he was going to get paid by the commodity guy who he contracted with.
20: $300, gentlemen, you're going to pay us now if you don't.
21: All right, all right.
14: And he's working too hard for too few dollars.
16: And then it turned into a good job after 1935, is what you're saying?
14: It turned into a great job.
3: At least it turned into a great job for some truckers. And it all started with those fixed freight rates.
14: So what happened after 1935 is that the trucking companies who had goods that were subject to the Motor Carrier Act, they would go to Washington every year or every 2 years or whatever it was, and then they would lobby for higher freight rates. And then the workers who were driving these trucks realized that these companies were making lots and lots of money.
3: So those truckers started to organize.
22: Our distinguished guest for this evening is Dave Beck, General President of the International Brotherhood of Teamsters Union, AFL.
3: By 1940, the Teamsters were the nation's largest union, with nearly 500,000 members.
23: Largest and most powerful union in the United States.
3: By 1950, they could claim more than 1 million members.
23: Now, Mr. Beck, your union controls everything from the delivery of diapers to the driving of a hearse.
14: So what happened was the Teamsters and the trucking companies together would go to Washington to set the freight rates.
24: I certainly do work very closely with the business people that employ our membership.
14: So labor's getting taken care of. The Teamsters doing pretty good contracts for their people.
24: And I am interested in every industry employing our people.
14: The trucking companies are getting the profit margins they want because the rates are fixed.
24: Prosperous industry.
14: So from 1935 to about 1980, all of the people regulated under the Motor Carrier Act were reasonably happy.
24: We'll very definitely pull out.
23: Well, thank you very much, Dave Beck, for being with us tonight.
14: And then that left the drivers, the truck drivers, hauling agricultural goods, who had none of that safety net at all.
16: Why in the world would you haul agricultural products after 1935? Who was doing it, that, and why, and how?
14: There's a lot of people that don't want to punch a time clock. There's a lot of people that don't want to be told what to do on a day-to-day basis. And they're not going to become a Teamster because they would view that as giving up a certain amount of personal American autonomy. And those were the people that became the agricultural freight haulers, called wildcatters, called independents. There's a lot of different names for them. But those people, they would buy their own truck, and then they would find their own loads. A lot of times just driving up to farms, but a lot of time driving up to, you know, wholesalers or things like that, picking up a load of watermelons or, you know, what have you, negotiate a rate with that shipper, deliver the item, and then get paid for that. And then do it again and do it again. But there was a higher level of independence for sure.
3: For many truckers, this wasn't some cultural choice you made between becoming a Teamster and becoming an independent or wildcatter. Often it just came down to where you were from. If you grew up in the rural South or Midwest, where there wasn't much to ship besides beans, corn, and cows, no one around there was going to give you a union card. But before we go any deeper into the history, I want to pause for a more personal take on all this from one of my heroes.
0: I'm getting too old and forgetful. I'm 93, you know.
3: Someone who actually lived the life.
0: The old jailhouse and floor for a bed. You know who is guilty. You know it too well.
3: An old wildcatter from back in the day. Retired Indiana trucker and unfiltered World War II veteran. The Theldon Thornburg.
0: You know, back in them days, you didn't have turn signals on.
1: Oh, I see.
0: The only turn signal you had was your arm signal, and you just flashed your lights. But it didn't have no front wheel brakes. It didn't have no shock absorbers.
3: Theldon was an independent trucker during this exact period we're talking about.
0: I got fired 3 times from dispatchers at Craig's.
3: He didn't want to punch a time clock.
0: I've always hated the union.
3: Or join the Teamsters who over time got the reputation of being corrupt.
0: You can't do what you want to do. You got to do what they want you to do.
3: He'd take loads that other truckers wouldn't take.
0: I hauled the first loads up the old Jacob's Ladders.
3: Down roads where other truckers wouldn't go.
0: A lot of people died there. Because it was so steep.
3: And he had no interest in being regulated in any fashion.
0: Throw them damn logbooks away.
3: So I stopped by Theldon's house one morning to cook him breakfast.
1: Now, when did you start driving when you were in the service? Or
3: and Theldon tells us his story.
0: The day I was 21 years old, I got out of the service, and I started driving for Ellis Trucking. And I drove there for, I don't know, a year or two. Then I started wildcatting.
3: Back in the 1950s and 60s, Theldon was one of those independent truckers Finn talked about. But he didn't just haul agricultural products. He was a true wildcatter, meaning he'd haul steel, paper, dry goods, anything he could get in the wagon. And he'd give an under-the-table discount to the freight rates set by the Interstate Commerce Commission. That's what wildcatting was.
0: Back in them days, there was quite a few wildcatters, and we didn't haul anything that was legal. Everything was illegal. But you could make good money because ICC had high rates on stuff. And you hauled it for cheaper. But if you got caught, you was in trouble.
3: Dalton had a truck he called Big Al.
0: Big Al. It was a power liner with 700 or 800 horsepower.
3: The name was a reference to its rare Alice Chalmers motor.
0: They only made 50 of them.
3: The motor itself was painted all in purple. Truckers called it the Purple People Eater.
0: In its day, it'd pass anything that was on the road, even if you was overloaded. One time I got arrested at a scale just before you got to the Continental Divide.
3: He and another driver got busted up there for being overweight.
0: And me and that guy had breakfast together. I was 5,000 pounds heavier than he was. So he said, I'm going to show you the way up over that Continental Divide. And I said, you do that. So I hung back behind, let him think he was getting a jump on me, you know. When I went past him, I was going about 40 miles an hour faster than he was. And the time I got up over the mountain, I had him out of sight.
3: But here's what I respect the most about Theldon. Yes, he drove fast. Yes, he broke the rules. But he did those things out of a profound sense of personal responsibility.
0: I ain't taking nothing to keep me awake except oranges. And that's all I ever did use. I'd buy me a whole pack of big navel oranges down there in Florida. In time I'd get to Sweetgrass, I'd have about two left.
3: In fact, he prided himself on his safety.
0: If you was a wildcat and you didn't have no insurance, but you was careful.
3: He was governed by an interior code.
0: The amount of safety that you got is within yourself, not the truck. And I drove a damn truck 5,200,000 miles and never did have a chargeable accident.
3: For Theldon, it was all distilled down to taking care of the load, doing what you'd said you'd do, looking a man in the eye and giving him your word you'd be there.
0: Some of us like to work.
3: Logbooks, scale masters, speed limits were all just impediments, obstacles that had to be circumvented.
0: I wish I could still work because I enjoy working.
3: I wanted you to hear all that from Theldon so you can understand where the culture around independent trucking comes from. Guys like Theldon, who flat love to work hard and do things their own way, and in part because of the Motor Carrier Act of 1935, that culture comes from rural America, because that's where there was food to be hauled. Things were different around the cities, along the coasts where Teamsters were most dominant. But all that was about to change.
2: We restored competition to the marketplace, and I take some satisfaction that this deregulation legislation...
3: So after the break, we pick up our conversation with Finn Murphy, and we'll hear how the whole regulatory system that Theldon grew up in was turned on its head.
2: That each generation of Americans has a rendezvous with a different reality.
3: And in a sense, we all became wildcats.

0: So Finn told us about the Motor Carrier Act of 1935 and how it basically split trucking into two parallel industries, agricultural and non-agricultural. That all changed in 1980. But before we get to that, let's take a little road trip through time.
1: In this century, America has become a nation on wheels.
0: After World War II, trucking quickly overtook rail as a dominant mode of freight transport.
1: On wheels to bring us the food we eat, the clothes we wear, the things we use. But when we depend on wheels, we depend also on highways.
0: In 1956, the Eisenhower administration started work on the interstate system.
1: Congress responded with the Federal Aid Highway Act of 1956, providing the staggering sum of...
0: With the interstate, a cross-country trip that used to take weeks could be run in mere days.
2: It'll be possible to drive from the Atlantic to the Pacific Oceans and from Canada to Mexico without a single stoplight or stop sign.
0: And the trucks were changing too.
3: 7.5 tons of custom forged steel.
0: They had power steering, air ride seats. Essentially, the job became a lot easier and a lot more comfortable.
3: It can pull a 40-foot trailer loaded with 76,000 pounds of cargo 850 miles without refueling.
0: By the time the 1970s were in full swing, there were more than 4 million heavy trucks working in America.
4: Breaker 19, this here's a rubber duck. You got a copy on me, big fan, come on.
0: They were all over popular culture, too.
4: Mercy sakes alive, looks like we've got us a convoy.
0: With truckers often portrayed as cowboys and outlaws.
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6: This is Bandit 1, and that is Bandit 2.
0: Part of this same mythology we've been talking to Finn Murphy about.
3: The only time clock they've got to punch, the one in their heads. Because out in the road, they're on their own.
0: The reality, though, was that most truckers didn't fit the cowboy description. For most, trucking was simply a decent middle-class job.
7: With solid benefits, with pensions. In certain ways, it was the golden age of truck driving and for trucking companies.
0: But the whole industry and culture of trucking took a big turn leading up to the 1980s.
7: The rub, of course, and this is how the deregulation juggernaut got going, is that consumer prices just kept rising because transportation costs just kept rising. And there's a big groundswell to lower consumer prices. And the best way to do that, according to some people in the government, was getting rid of the supports that we've already talked about.
0: A strange coalition came together to push for deregulation of the trucking industry. It included some independent truckers who were hoping for more freedom in what freight they could legally haul. But it also included some of the regulators themselves, consumer advocates, manufacturers of all shapes and sizes, and of course the retailers who bought stuff from them. Together, they took their concerns to legislators in Washington.
7: To say, essentially, the Roosevelt administration is still running the trucking industry, and we need to bring competition into trucking. And they did.
8: While others talked of free enterprise, it was the Democratic Party that acted, and we ended excessive regulation in the airline and trucking industry.
7: And that's when the Motor Carrier Act of 1980 came in, and freight rates were gotten rid of completely.
9: Together, we have cut the growth of new federal regulations nearly in half.
0: In the end, the independent truckers who favored deregulation got what they wanted, too.
7: So now anybody in America could haul any item for any price that they could negotiate with the person paying to ship them.
0: So let's dial back to 1980. Deregulation has occurred. And can you talk about how the entire trucking industry changed in 1980?
7: Yeah. So overnight, we went right back to 1934. before 1980, while trucking rates were being regulated and updated every couple of years, there was no incentive to thin out management ranks. There was no incentive to save fuel. There was no incentive not to buy new trucks every couple of years. There was no incentive not to do whatever the Teamsters wanted you to do. And that just doesn't go for movers. That goes for everything that was being transported in the United States. And then the day after deregulation, I'm still charging $175 an hour for 2 men in a truck. And then the mover next door says, I'm going to charge you $150 an hour. And then the mover next door to him says, I'm going to charge you $130 an hour. And the mover next door says, I'm going to charge you $100 an hour. So the freight rates basically were cut in half overnight. And the big, big freight companies that were stuck with a lot of management and these Teamster contracts were going bankrupt.
10: The American labor movement as a whole is struggling, just trying to hold its own.
0: There's no doubt union companies took a beating after 1980.
11: We hit a low point. There's no question about that.
12: That's one reason union membership has been dropping to less than 19% of the workforce last year.
0: But it wasn't all bad. Independent truckers and startup companies could now get official authority to haul stuff like steel and paper. Freight that guys like Theldon used to only haul under the table.
13: Mr. Garrison foresaw the opportunity that would come from deregulation in the trucking industry and decided to get back in the business.
0: This change spawned a whole new class of entrepreneurs who could get in the game and compete with the big fleets.
13: Set out on a journey. They began American Freightways, which has grown today to a $1 billion organization.
0: Remember Will Joyce? Finn's friend, who got him into trucking in the first place. Well, he was one of those entrepreneurs. In 1981, Joyce started his own company, Joyce Van Lines, with just 2 trucks, and quickly grew it into a nationwide operation.
7: People like Will Joyce, who came after 1980, who were not saddled with union employees, those are the guys that won.
14: As NBC's Mike Jensen reports tonight, this is a trend that union leaders are battling.
15: The days of the automatic raise, every time a contract comes up, seem to be over. The government says
0: plenty of everyday drivers did just fine after deregulation. But the broad picture mirrors the rest of the working world. We all seem to be working more and more for less and less.
15: Actually took pay cuts, averaging about 10%.
16: This union is about the membership, the forgotten people, good contracts, decent
15: pensions. 1985, lower than the inflation rate.
0: Here's the hard truth of it all. Truckers' average take-home pay in 1980 was just shy of $40,000 a year. That kind of money would be worth more than $110,000 today. You can find truckers who pull 6 figures these days, but they're not exactly the rule. And the average take-home pay is nowhere even close. Between $50,000 or $60,000 for company drivers, and up closer to $70,000 for owner-operators. Okay, but I do want to get back to culture here. What happens to the culture of trucking after 1980?
7: Well, that's a great question, because the union drivers that I knew on the East Coast back in those 70s and stuff had a different way of conducting themselves and comporting themselves and dressing themselves. I'm a professional. I'm a middle-class guy. I'm not one of those guys, meaning the independent wildcatter down at the truck stop. And he's the guy hauling the agricultural goods who's got the rural roots. He's either from the Midwest or the South. He doesn't want to work in a factory. He doesn't want to punch a clock for the Teamsters. He wants to kind of run his own business. He's the one who sees himself as a latter-day American cowboy. And he's the one who's wearing the cowboy hat and the cowboy boots and the big belt buckle and the plaid shirt and talking real loud to the waitress in the coffee counter. That's great. That's fine. But what happened after deregulation was those professional guys, the union guys, the hourly guys, they didn't have anything left, because what they used to do to put their chest out was, I'm a Teamster and I'm middle class. When those two things disappeared, they're just another sharecropper on the road like everybody else, getting paid by the mile. So as the union and professional middle class men began to disappear, the other truck drivers that are working for other companies, they adopt the cowboy myth. Because now they're living in the same penury and misery that the independents were. I totally get it. To a certain extent, I agree with it. I have to be something, and something that can make me feel good. And so therefore, I'm going to be the last American cowboy.
17: Can I just poke at this a little bit more? Because I think that you've explained it very well. But this is this myth of the cowboy is something that me and Paul have been talking about a lot. And I still don't get it. Like, I just don't understand why the drive to being independent is enough to make you live in poverty like that, you know, in the way that you describe.
7: Okay, well, I think a lot of these drivers, remember now, coming from the rural Midwest and the rural South and the rural West. So these people have already seen what government intervention has done in the farm business, in the railroad business. There's an anti-statist, anti-union bias built in to these folks that goes way before any sort of cultural wars. This goes back to what they consider to be the pioneer guys in the Conestoga wagons, making their own way in the world. This is who I am.
18: So. I want to speak to what your point a little bit, because I am a rural Midwesterner who in so many ways does embody nearly everything you say. And there is something about the circumvention of the law that becomes a drug. And then all of a sudden, you know, a guy says, well, I just went down to Florida with 107,000 pounds, dodged the scales all the way, made $3,500 clear. And like, well, if he can do it, I can do it. And that becomes a thing. It becomes a peer dependent thing. And it does become its own culture.
7: If you were to do a roster of CB handles from truck drivers, you know, the three most popular names are going to be Outlaw, Lone Ranger, and Bandit. And that just underscores what Paul was saying is, you know, we're giving the middle finger to the rest of society. We're living in our own society here.
18: As you can probably tell, Finn does kind of look down on the whole cowboy trucker culture. I mean, you don't show up to move the CEO of a Fortune 500 company all dressed up like Yosemite Sam. That just won't fly. But the funny thing is, even as he eloquently deconstructs the myth, I know he's never completely divorced from it. So here's what I do. In our interview, I read Finn one of my favorite passages from his book, The Long Haul, where he drives all the way down to Key West, only to discover that his load has been given to another carrier.
7: And you get screwed out of a load, and you call your dispatcher, Gary.
18: It turns out that his dispatcher, Gary, has sent him on a 500-mile wild goose chase. Naturally, Finn is furious, and this is what he says.
7: You say, I pity you, Gary. You know what I just figured out about truck drivers? For all their pitiful myths, most of them do this stupid job for one reason. They can look themselves in the eye and honestly say they've held to their own standards without caving into pressure by society or somebody else's expectations. They might fuck up, and they do, but they own their fuck ups and keep to those standards regardless of the personal cost. I'm a truck driver too. Fuck you, Gary. Keep your split level in Fort Wayne. Raise your kids to become cogs in the machines. I live by a different standard that I just figured out. All these cowboys I've looked down upon, they're better than you for all their faults. And I,
18: here we are. We're what now? 39 years after 1980. And yet this seems to be the thing that we all grapple with, is living by our own codes, our own standards. And can you speak to that, Finn?
7: I have to tell you, the chills went down my spine, because I mean, it's sort of a declaration of an anthem, which I hold. And you're right, I'm completely ambivalent about the myth. I mean, I can excoriate it on the one hand, but then I'm also bound up with it too. It's like Gollum in the Ring. You know, Gollum hated the Ring of Power, but he loved it too. And I'm trucking for me is kind of the same way. I like, you know, weirdos. I like people with opinions. I like people that have done something different with their lives, and I like to hear about it. I like to talk to those people. I like to be around those kinds of people. And you can still find those people in trucking, because if you can't fit anywhere else, you can fit where you don't have to fit at all, and that's as an independent driver. So, yeah, it is a place for people that can't quite toe the line in certain other ways, and it's going to be a tragedy when it goes.

0: day after talking to Finn, I've got a load of milk to haul. And Lacey rides along.
1: Now, where is your cup?
2: It's here. Talk a little bit about the importance of coffee to a truck driver.
1: It's like we're always in search for the strongest coffee possible. We believe that there's no such thing as coffee that's too strong. There's just people that are too weak.
0: We find ourselves in the agricultural mecca of West Central Ohio, hauling by silos, steeples, cattle, and fields.
2: Yeah, wow, no kidding, you make this strong.
1: Was that too strong?
2: Nope. I'm not too weak, Paul.
1: Well, I wasn't suggesting. There's no shame in saying it's too strong. That doesn't mean you're
2: there
1: weak.
2: There is definitely shame in saying it's too strong. What are you talking about?
0: When Finn talks about those people who can't quite toe the line in society, he's talking about guys like me. Those shiftless ne'er-do-wells who never quite fit in.
1: It's just out here in this lonesome old farm, picking up a load of milk, dropping off an empty trailer.
0: Trucking gave me a place in the world. It took my family out of grinding poverty. It gave me the best friends that I have on this earth. And like Finn said at the end there, it feels like it's all starting to disappear. Electronic logs, digital freight apps, the kind of stuff we've been talking about the last couple episodes, not to mention the onboard cameras and autonomous trucks. These things are changing the culture of trucking, for better or for worse.
2: It's really coming down hard.
0: So as we drive down the road, I tell Lacey this story about one of those old friends of mine and the culture that we shared.
1: Kevin was my old boss. He overheard me playing my guitar in the terminal. And he asked me what song that was. I said, it's one I wrote. He said, well, what are you doing with that messed up guitar? Because I had accidentally sat on this guitar that my daughter gave me. I threw it in the sleeper and I was tired one night. I sat on it and I broke it. Held together by duct tape.
2: Oh no, that sucks.
1: Baling wire. He goes, what are you doing with that messed up guitar? This is what I got, man.
0: 2 weeks later, Kevin gave me this beautiful black Epiphone guitar. And all he asked was that I play a few songs for the boys in the warehouse.
1: But Kevin was an old produce hauler. He and I understood each other, the bond of thieves and bandits, when we did these things.
3: '1989, diesel was just a dollar, so we came from the hills and hollers, just to work that broken line, see you take your truck. With a big block mechanical commons, souping up till it was humming, just like them old boys running sham. We burned them second morning Detroit's out of Salinas,

0: between us. It was the golden age of the good old boy.
1: Tell you another thing about my buddy Kevin. He's from Kentucky, and he has strong opinions about which truck stop has the best nanner pudding on I-75.
2: No matter how much you ate, no matter how full you was, you had to get nanner nanner pudding to go.
1: So in our next episode, we're going to settle that age-old question once and for all.
2: And believe it or not, we have drove from Dayton, Ohio to the 49er for nanner pudding. That's good nanner pudding. You couldn't beat it.
1: We're taking a tour of my favorite Kentucky truck stops, where we'll also meet my favorite singing waitress.
3: Keep yourself busy and make that 12 hours go by real quick.
1: Catch you next time, over the road.
0: It just takes one too many straight shots to Miami. 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

19. 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It's more like

0: Over the Road Pit Crew includes producer and sound designer Ian Koss and contributing producer Lacey Roberts at Transmitter Media. Our editor from Overdrive Magazine is Todd Dills. Our digital producer is Aaron Wade. Our project manager is Audrey Martovich. And our executive producer for Radiotopia, Julie Shapiro. I'm Long Haul Paul.
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0: Tutto è santo, tutto è santo.
1: This is Bird Note. As a flock of ducks lift off from a marsh, their wings reveal large patches of powder blue and emerald. These dabbling ducks are called blue-winged teal. They're petite birds, noticeably smaller than mallards. The male's blue-gray head has a bright white crescent at the base of the bill, and his cinnamon sides and underparts are peppered with dark dots. Females are mottled grayish-brown. Blue-winged teal are long-distance migrants, traveling from nesting areas in Canada and the U.S. to South America for the winter. They feed in shallow water, with a preference during the breeding season for snails and fly larvae. In fall and winter, they seek out plant matter, especially seeds. Blue-winged teal pair up during the winter and migrate together in spring to a nesting area, often to where the female was born. There, the female will lay about 10 eggs, which hatch after 3 weeks. Once the eggs hatch, mother and ducklings walk away from the nest area within 24 hours, never to return to their nest again. Within just weeks, the young will be flying and ready to join their parents in their great migration south. For Bird Note, I'm Michael Stein.
2: When David Barclay was just 25 and relatively new to the world of oceanography, he built a one-of-a-kind machine to try to record the deepest sounds in the ocean.
3: The ocean's a wild, harsh place, so trying this sort of new, pretty risky thing, people might have thought I was young and naive, which maybe I am.
2: So why record sound in the ocean in the first place?
3: When you listen to the noise, you get some idea of the mechanism that made the noise. But you also get an idea about all the water in the ocean that it propagates through.
2: Deep sea recordings are always done with hydrophones. That's underwater microphones tied with huge cables to a ship or a buoy. This equipment is really expensive and heavy and can't even reach the deepest parts of the ocean. So, David thought,
3: what if you just built a little pod that had microphones on it and you just threw it?
2: Underwater microphones tied with huge cables to a ship or a buoy. This equipment is really expensive and heavy and can't even reach the deepest parts of the ocean. So, David thought,
3: what if you just built a little pod that had microphones on it and you just threw it over and it would just go down and up by itself?
2: He created a

0: David's dream was to record sound in the Mariana Trench. That's the deepest part of the ocean. But first came a test run on a research vessel in the Philippine Sea, half as deep as the Mariana Trench, to see if deep sound could withstand deep sea pressure.
1: I felt young in the company of all these very established senior scientists who are out there. And I was just along for the ride with my little dinky toy instrument that I frankly think people didn't think it was going to work.
0: After weeks on the open water, David launched Deep Sound. Its hydrophones recorded the whole time it sank. But David couldn't listen to these sounds until it came back. If it came back.
1: So I'd set up this microphone so I could listen the whole time during the drop. And if it was to fail, it would make a very loud noise from the implosion.
0: He waited and waited, but he didn't hear anything. After 6 solid hours, David knew that if all had gone well, Deep Sound would be coming back up soon, shining a strobe light to signal its location. So he went up to the bridge to look for the light.
1: When you go look at the ocean when it's dark out, it's just like an incredible wall of black. The few guys on watch or have binoculars and just looking at this blackness. And I'm like basically panicking. The blackness is so overwhelming. It's the biggest thing you've ever looked at. It felt like it was a pretty long time, but just totally calm, one of the mates says, "Oh, I see it." And it was just sort of this like glowing orb in the ocean. But even when it's right next to the ship, you're like, how did we get this back?
0: Deep Sound worked, but sounds at this depth had been recorded before. What David was after was still to come. The Mariana Trench is deeper than Mount Everest is tall. It's freezing cold and completely dark.
1: 6 or 9 months later, I got a chance to go.
0: The pod goes down, and David listens for the implosion. And again, he hears nothing. The strobe light works, and he hauls it on board. But this time, Deep Sound is carrying something incredibly precious.
1: The amazing thing about this recording was that it was the deepest noise recording ever made. Which to me is pretty cool, right?
0: David had waited years to hear these sounds. But he'd have to wait a little longer. First, he had to back up all the data.
1: Since it was very late at night, I basically just plugged it in and I went to bed. When I woke up in the morning, it was like being a kid, Christmas morning. I was like, oh my God, I have the deepest recordings ever made. And I get to go listen to them now.
0: Lean in. What you're hearing is the actual recording Deep Sound brought back from the Mariana Trench. It may not sound like much, but this noise holds information on a place we know less about than the moon.
1: I don't think being the first or the best or the biggest or the strongest should compel you to do things. You do them because you need to, right? Isn't that like the true essence of like expression?
0: David Barclay is still in the process of analyzing these recordings. It's not yet clear what he'll learn, but it's certain that they will help to fill in one of the last blank spaces on the map of the world. In Woods Hole, I'm Annie McEwen.
2: This is Bird Note. Ornithologist and poet J. Drew Lanham often writes about his experience as a black man in the outdoors, both the joy of being in nature and the racism he faces in the field. Sometimes that's led him to bird in places that others might overlook. And one time, looking for sparrows inspired a poem celebrating these little brown birds.
3: Sparrow envy. Were I the sparrow, brown-backed, skittish, and small, I would find haven in thorniest thickets, search far and wide for fields lain fallow, treasure the unkempt, worship the unmown, covet the weed-strewn row. I would slink between sedges, chip unseen from brambles, skulk deep within hedges, and desire the ditches grown wild. I would find great joy in the mist-sodden morning, sing humble pleas from the highest weeds, and plead for the gray days to stay.

0: 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I'm Mark Bramhill.
1: This is Bird Note. It's late winter, and cranes are calling loudly to one another. 15 species of cranes are spread across the world, everywhere but Antarctica and South America. Soon, they'll start their spring migration, but for now, they gather in large groups, foraging and resting together by the thousands. Here are a few of those voices from across the globe. In North America, the sandhill crane. Saurus cranes reside year-round in India, Southeast Asia, and Australia. The common crane winters in Africa, Southern Europe, and Asia. Demoiselle cranes winter from Africa to India and Mongolia. Most of the world's hooded cranes winter at one reserve on Japan's southern island of Kyushu, calling together around sunset. Few birds' voices can evoke the spirit of the wild like the voices of cranes. For BirdNote, I'm Mary McCann.
2: This is Timeline from VPR Classical, an exploration into the development of Western music. I'm James Stewart. Have you ever been to a restaurant and heard something like this? The reason why a restaurant would choose to use this version rather than the traditional Happy Birthday to You is because until recently, that song was protected under copyright. The company Sonny Burchard of the Warner Music Group claimed the rights to that melody. They earned an estimated $2 million a year in licensing fees for what is arguably the most popular song in the world. They owned that music. This concept of ownership and authorship was completely foreign in the early Middle Ages. Most of the composers working during this time were working for the church, so they had to really question who owned the melody and who can really own a song. So we have many examples of music from this time, but very few composers' names to attach to them. Most are just marked anonymous. There are two exceptions to this rule, and those exceptions are Leonin and Perrotin. Leonin worked around the late 12th century. He taught at the School of Notre Dame in Paris. Now, this school is noteworthy because of its development of the rules of harmony. Leonin wrote an early work of harmony that became the standard for those who followed him, including Perrotin. Perrotin the Great was most likely a successor of Leonin. He also taught at the School of Notre Dame and also wrote early experiments in harmony. He's noteworthy for his works that balance four independent voices at once, including this work, his Viderunt Omnes. The only reason we know these composers' names is really just a fluke. A student that attended the cathedral during the time of Perrotin wrote an early treatise on music theory. And in this work, he dropped names. He told us works that Leonin and Perrotin had written we would have never known otherwise. The funny thing is, we don't even know the name of that student. We simply know that he was an Englishman, and we call him Anonymous Four. The concept of a composer actually acknowledging the authorship of their own work is one of the hallmarks of the Renaissance that was to come a couple of centuries later. Find out more about Leonin and Perrotin and explore the timeline at vpr.net/classical.
3: 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I want them to know. I want them to choke on their poop.

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1: Good evening, Night Owls. This is Alex Hall, winding down the weekend here with you this Sunday night. 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
3: Howdy, folks. This is Dave Smith, host of Ozark Highlands Radio. Welcome to our show. This week, we'll be hearing music and interviews with the Virginia-based Earl White String Band, recorded live at our annual String Band Festival. Our producer, Jeff Glover, offers an old recording of legendary balladeer Aunt Ollie Gilbert. And guest host, Dr. Brooks Blevins, profiles Ollie Gilbert's husband, Oscar. All that this week on Ozark Highlands Radio. Fiddling Earl White has been a mainstay of the old-time folk and dance community for more than 45 years. An original and founding member of the famed Greengrass Cloggers, he's one of the few Black Americans preserving and playing Appalachian old-time string band music, which was an integral part of Black communities and formed the foundation of American music of today. Let's kick off this week's show with some fine old traditional tunes from the Earl White String Band.

0: Thank you. Thank you very much.
1: I grew up in New Jersey, spent all my summers with my grandparents in Eastern North Carolina. They were farmers. I decided I wanted to go to college in Carolina, so I went to East Carolina University, which is where I happened upon a group and myself and a few other students, and we started what is still being called, some 50 plus years later, the Greengrass Cloggers. And it was at that point that I actually got into playing the fiddle, banjo, guitar.

0: When we first started, we danced primarily to bluegrass music. We danced to Bill Monroe's band, Jimmy Martin's band, all the big bluegrass bands. We did all the big bluegrass festivals. And I think we were rolling down Route 81, leaving a festival and heading to another one. And we saw a sign that said Galax, Virginia, the world's oldest old-time music convention. And we pulled in, grabbed our boards as we normally would, charge out looking for the biggest bluegrass jam. But in between all the jams, we'd hear this thing that sounded like bumblebees in a jug coming from another part of the park. And a few of us went to check it out. And lo and behold, it was old time music. And we threw our boards down. And at that point, it was an instant marriage between greengrass cloggers and old time music.
1: All right. I want to take a moment to introduce the rest of my band here. On my left here on banjo is Mr. Victor Furtado. Yeah, we used to live in the same town, played a lot of music together, and then he jumped ship, moved off to Nashville, Tennessee, looking for the stars.
2: That's right, but I'm glad to be here playing with you now.
1: Oh, good. There's no time like the now time. And here on my right, and this big, huge-sized fiddle.
2: Bull fiddle.
1: Miss Dito Norris. And over on my far right there on guitar is Mr. Jim Nelson. Now, we've been knowing each other for a really long time. In fact, we pretty much kind of grew up together, right?
3: Sort of, yeah.
1: You know,
3: are we actually grown up?
1: Are we actually grown up, yeah. That's a really good point.

0: Virginia old-time fiddler Earl White and his band knocking out some great old traditional tunes. In that first set, we heard A Mole in the Ground, Raleigh and Spencer, and the Wabash Cannonball. We'll be hearing much more from Earl, but after this short break, come with me down to the vault for a visit with Jeff Glover. 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
2: History is more than what is written in the textbooks. From military correspondence and personal narratives to shifting accounts of the era, the scholarly study of Black Americans in the Civil War is undergoing re-examination. On June 28th from 2 to 4 p.m., the Huntsville-Madison County Historical Society at the downtown branch of the Huntsville-Madison County Public Library for current perspectives on Black Americans in the Civil War.
0: Welcome back to Ozark Highlands Radio. Well, it's that time of the week where I generally take a trip down to the vault to visit with Jeff Glover, who takes care of all our recordings we've made over the years. So let's go down and see him. Hey, Jeff.
3: Well, hello, Dave.
0: How are you?
3: Man, it's just another beautiful day in paradise.
0: You can't beat it.
3: Yeah.
0: Hey, Dr. Brooks Blevins is doing a profile this week on Oscar Gilbert, who was a resident of Mountain View for many, many, many years. But I remember that his wife, Ollie Gilbert, was a ballad singer of some note. I wonder if you've got any recordings of her.
3: I have lots and lots of recordings of Aunt Ollie Gilbert. Of course, you know, she was a pretty notable figure in the folk revival in the 1960s and into the 70s.
0: Yeah, one of the last of the real old-time ballad singers who knew hundreds of old ballads.
3: And arguably one of the best.
0: Yes.
3: Yeah, I have lots of recordings of Ollie. In fact, I just found one the other day. Oh, yeah, here it is. This is one that I haven't really seen a lot of recordings of her doing. It's a tune called A Rock in the Weary Land. Have you ever heard this one?
0: Well, maybe. There is a song I've heard done by other old-time string bands called Rockin' in a Weary Land. Let's see if it's the same.
3: Check it out.
4: This is a real old song that my mother sung when I remember, ever since I can remember anything, I remember singing these songs. And the one I'm going to sing first is A Rock in the Weary Land. That's what she's... I don't guess you've ever heard it. I've never sung it since... I don't know, for years. I'm going to try it.

0: Da. Did you like it?
1: Oh, Jeff, that is a classic right there. I just love recordings like that. What a gal she was.
2: I think that's a great example of what she does.
1: Yeah.
2: Singing a cappella like that and presenting a ballad like that, she makes it seem easy, but it's not an easy thing to do.
1: Right.
2: And this is a really, really good one, I think.
1: I remember a little bit about Aunt Ollie, and she's been gone for many, many years, passed away in the mid-70s, I would say. She knew hundreds and hundreds of songs, and she might sing an old song like that ballad and then follow it up with a Jeannie Seeley song, you know, a country western song. She knew all kinds of different music, and she didn't care what she sang. She just loved to sing. She also knew a lot of jokes. And she actually had an old adding machine roll of tape that she kept all her jokes on. And so she could remind herself of a joke. And I wish I knew where that adding machine tape is now.
2: You know, I know where that adding machine tape is.
1: What?
2: Yeah, her relatives here in town have those.
1: Oh, my gosh. I'd love to see that.
2: Yeah, I've never seen them, but I know they exist and I know who's got them.
1: Also, her 5-string banjo hangs here at the Ozark Folk Center.
2: Mm-hmm. That's correct.
1: Yeah. Got it in the lobby of the administration building.
2: That's right.
1: Well, Jeff, thanks so much. Great to hear such a beautiful ballad sung by old Aunt Ollie Gilbert.
2: It's my pleasure, Dave. Have a good day.
1: I see you.
2: Bye.
1: Earl White is well known for his extensive repertoire of tunes and his compact, driving fiddling style. His string band includes Victor Furtado on banjo, Jim Nelson playing guitar, and bassist Dito Norris. Earl runs the Big Indian Farm Artesian Bakery with his wife in rural Virginia. He also teaches private lessons, hosts jams, and occasionally heads down to Raleigh to play for square dances. Here are a couple more good tunes from Earl White.

0: I initially started trying to play banjo. So when I was a kid, according to my aunt, there was that old commercial, a Mountain Dew commercial. And every time they said, Yahoo, Mountain Dew, according to them, I would get up and I would dance around because it was a banjo and the guitar. At that point, I had no idea what it was. It was just something that struck a nerve with me. In my first year of college, one of my best friends during Christmas break, she went home, and when she came back, she brought a fiddle. And the fiddle belonged to her brother-in-law's uncle's grandfather, and it was just hanging on the wall. And it was clear it was well over 100 years old, and at some point had been ordered through the Sears and Roebuck catalog. It was a Stradivarius copy. And she said, "Here, I want you to play it and maybe even have it." And so that's how I got into playing the fiddle, was just from that
1: How
0: intervention.
1: old were you?
0: I was 17. No, actually, I was 18 because I started college at 17.

0: That was Earl White and his string band playing two good traditional tunes. They started off with the Down South Blues, following that with I Truly Understand. It's time for another short break. When we return, our friend Brooks Blevins will introduce us to the husband of the lady you met down in the vault a little while ago. This is Ozark Highlands Radio.
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0: 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This week, writer, professor, and historian Dr. Brooks Blevins profiles Ollie Gilbert's husband, folk singer Oscar Gilbert.
3: I am an old highwayman, Cole Younger is my name.
4: They say timing is everything. Maybe it's not everything, but you can't deny it's important. By the time the folk revival hit its stride in the 1960s, folklorist John Quincy Wolfe Jr. had been recording old-timey singers and musicians in the White River Hills of Arkansas for more than a decade. Some of Wolfe's discoveries lived long enough to become celebrities on the festival and college circuit. Others, though, passed away just at the moment when America's fascination with their music and their stories promised to cement their legacies as folk legends. And some of them were among Wolfe's most talented and knowledgeable subjects. There was Fred High of Carroll County, Arkansas, a walking repository of folk songs and folk ways. The old farmer and rural postmaster knew more than 100 songs by heart, many of which he saved for posterity in self-published booklets before his death in 1962. Another was W.P. Deathrow, a farmer and former politician who played a mean fiddle and French harp. Described by Wolfe as a man of independent opinions, bold ideas, and frank expressions, Deathrow also possessed a knowledge of at least 100 songs, which he continued to share with collectors and family members until his death in 1960. And no singer received greater praise from Wolfe than Uncle Bob Stark, whose beautiful, clear voice carried across the hills of Cleburne County. A neighbor recalled that Uncle Bob, who died in 1957, didn't sing like anybody else. Even the church songs, he sang them different, she remembered. He said he sang them like he liked to hear them, and everybody at the church knew it and had to follow him because he had the loudest voice. Perhaps none of Wolfe's singers came as close to well-deserved recognition as did Oscar Gilbert. Oscar's wife, whom a generation of festival-goers would come to know as Aunt Ollie Gilbert, survived him by 20 years, and an eventful 20 years they were. A banjo player and singer with a remarkable repertoire of hundreds of songs, Aunt Ollie sang at the first Arkansas Folk Festival and on festival stages from Los Angeles to Washington, D.C. She appeared in TV documentaries, and her recordings were featured on numerous albums. But Oscar died in 1960, just a couple of years before Ollie became Aunt Ollie, granny singer and darling of the festival circuit. His demise at the age of 75 meant that he missed the adulation and notoriety that would likely have come his way, for by most accounts, he was a finer singer than his wife and a more natural performer as well. Born and raised in Stone County, Arkansas, Oscar Gilbert lived almost all his adult life on a small farm in the community of Timbo, just a little piece from the farm of Jimmy Driftwood. He was a man of the hills, wrote John Quincy Wolfe Jr., independent, bold, and outspoken. He and Ollie raised 8 children on a big garden and the income he could scrape together farming, logging, and horse trading. Oscar worked hard, but he also appreciated a good shindig, and as Wolfe noted, the love of old song was a part of his makeup. Though his repertoire of old songs measured only a fraction of that of his wife, He made up for it with a strong personality, resonant voice, and knee-slapping enthusiasm, traits that impressed Wolfe when he first recorded Oscar in 1953. Like Ollie, Oscar possessed a mischievous streak a mile wide. No one in the community was safe from his practical jokes. Both of them, born storytellers, could slip into coarse humor without warning. In later years, Ain't Ollie's penchant for ribaldry reddened the faces of visitors on more than one occasion. So Oscar Gilbert arrived just a few years too early, or departed a few years too soon. He may have missed the festivals and the cameras and the records that brought Ain't Ollie undreamed-of recognition, but Oscar's hearty voice and a bit of that strong personality survive in a handful of Wolfe's recordings. We'll give him his due. Here's Oscar Gilbert singing his version of the ballad Cole Younger from a recording made in July 1953.
3: I am.

feel bang. 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We buy the fastest horses and then ride out of town.

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That godforsaken little town called Minnesota. Cole had his eye on the Northfield bank. His brother Bob did say, says Cole, if you undertake the job, you'll surely curse the day. We stationed out our pickets, we rode up to the town. 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

0: soul disguise at last.
1: Thanks, Brooks. Every October, the Ozark Folk Center State Park holds its annual String Band Music and Arts Festival. It's 2 days of lively string band music and dance, handcrafted art, fine southern cuisine, and old-fashioned fun. The festival includes live shows on Friday and Saturday featuring acclaimed bands from the Ozarks and beyond, like the Earl White String Band.

My style, you know, when I look back, I never really had a lesson. And I think what attributes most to my style is I was a dancer for many years before I started actually playing. And my thing, and it seemed like the one of the things that set the Greengrass Cloggers apart from other teams was we danced to the music. And I was always intrigued by the fiddlers. Hey, how do they know where to put their fingers? And so when dancing to a band, you know, I know myself, I just lock into that particular instrument. So I like to say I play the way I would dance.

0: So the Fiddler's Jam started as a gathering of friends, friends of friends, and family of friends, so that if you came there, you more than likely would pretty much know someone. Well, it has grown. We just had the 12th annual. For that week, it starts on a Tuesday, it ends on a Sunday, and it's all about fellowship and playing music. We have people from varying countries who come. We don't charge anything. We shut the bakery down for a week, and it's all about cranking out good organic food and playing music and the fellowship of friends. And to get there, you'd have to send an email to fiddlersjam@gmail.com.
1: Got it. 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

0: Closing out this week's show with some more good old-time tunes from the Earl White String Band. They started off with Piney Woods, following it with the L&N Rag and a medley of Cotton Eyed Joe and Happy Hollow. I hope you've enjoyed this good old-time music this week as much as I have. We'll be back next week with more good music from the Ozark Highlands. This is your host, Dave Smith. Bye, everybody.
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19th century Vienna, music by Franz Kramer was where it was at. He has spent much of his afterlife categorized as just a contemporary of Mozart's. And sure, yes, he was. But he was younger and he lived longer, and thus he and his music had the opportunity to evolve. In fact, his symphonies were all composed long after Mozart died, and they actually carry, in essence, more of early Beethoven, of which you can clearly hear. This second symphony by Kramer is coming up later this hour. I'm Melanie Renata. Thank you for being here. This is Music Through the Night.

What comes up for you if I were to ask you to think of your shiniest, happiest childhood memory? Chances are it's not a memory about a toy or a game. It's more of a moment or a feeling. As a child, Edward Elgar collected musical ideas inspired by these moments, by these feelings. And as an adult, to celebrate the birth of his child, he pulled from those and pieced them together to create his nursery suite. It's performed for you here by the Indianapolis Symphony.

0: The Indianapolis Symphony with a nursery suite by Edward Elgar, not written for children, simply rooted in the musical ideas from the imagination of one. I'm Melanie Renata. Thank you for being with me for a little music through the night. There is a bit of a lullaby to maybe help soothe those Sunday scaries. It's coming up in just a minute.
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0: Oh, I hope your night is serving you in all the ways that you need it to. 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An Evening Song by Robert Schumann.

A nice gentle work for the dark of the night. Pianist Carol Rosenberger with an evening song by Robert Schumann. Go ahead and take a breath and hold on tight because the musical mood is totally shifting here. Some symphonic power, Franz Kromer's Second Symphony, performed by the London Mozart Players. I'm Melanie Renata. 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

0: Music by Franz Kromer, a connecting thread between the classical and romantic eras, his Second Symphony, Opus 40, performed there by the London Mozart Players and Matthias Bamert at the podium.
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0: If you ever feel like what you do on a daily basis is somehow insignificant, that your efforts have no impact. Well, composer Agustin Barrios and I are here to tell you that that is not true. Everything you do matters. Barrios was a gifted guitarist and composer, but outside of a few eclectic circles in Central America, his art went pretty much unnoticed. But was his work pointless? No, of course not. Especially decades after his death, everything changed. And his work made a huge impact. This piece by Barrios is coming up later this hour. I'm Melanie Renata. I'm so glad you're here. This is Music Through the Night.

If you want to feel validated in delaying all the things on your to-do list, well, Rossini once gave some very affirming advice about the gifts of procrastination. Nothing, he said, excites the imagination more than necessity. The presence of a copyist waiting for the music, the pressing of an impresario in despair, tearing out his hair. In his day, Rossini said, all impresarios were bald by the age of 30. Here's Rossini's last-minute ballet music for the opera, Moses.

0: Music crafted just in the nick of time, coming in just under the wire, just as composer Rossini preferred that to be. His Moses Ballet music performed for you there by the Monte Carlo National Opera Orchestra. The musical pendulum is going to swing towards something a little more soothing in just a tick. I'm Melanie Renata, and this is Music Through the Night.
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2: Hello, I'm Marnie Chesterton. Join me for this week's Unexpected Elements from the BBC, where the devastation of a treasured Alfonso mango crop inspires not only a deep dive into the El Niño effect, but also a fruit salad of science. There's the stinky durian fruit and its future as a supercapacitor, a lemon exoplanet, and the raspberry taste of space. That's Unexpected Elements from the BBC.
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0: Paraguayan composer Agustin Barrios was also a guitar virtuoso, and when he left this world, his music was really only known inside some eclectic circles. It's thanks to an enthusiastic archivist, who was also an amateur guitarist from El Salvador, that the work from Barrios found its way into the hands of recording artists, and it has since become pretty deep and delicious part of the classical guitar repertoire, like this work, Barrios's Choro de Ciudad, shared with you here by guitarist Berta Rojas.

0: Oh, just a casual vibe on this very late Sunday night.
1: Cerro de Ciudades by Agustin Barrios. Guitarist Berta Rojas performing. I'm Melanie Renata, and this is indeed Music Through the Night, but that doesn't mean that you can't get a little shot of energy. A piece that bubbles over with light-hearted, humorous joy. It's Beethoven's Symphony No. 8 in F major, performed for you here by the Orchestra of La Scala Milan.

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0: Over 1,000 compositions. That's what Johann Sebastian Bach left behind. And somewhere inside that extraordinary catalog are 6 sonatas for violin and harpsichord. Pieces where Bach essentially reinvented what both instruments could do together. The 6th of those sonatas is sort of like a journey through Baroque society itself. You'll pass through elegant drawing rooms and contemplative courtyards, and somewhere in the middle, the road sort of takes a turn, and you find yourself somewhere warmer, louder, and considerably more fun. A bit of a pub vibe before it's through. I hope you're thirsty. It's on the way. I'm Melanie Renata. This is Music Through the Night. And I am just so very glad to have you with me here tonight. Hopefully those Sunday scaries have stayed far, far away. There's no space for anxious thoughts in the dark of the night. What? No. It's time for rest. So give yourself a moment here. Just 4 minutes of stillness. You can do that, yeah? Here's The Rainbow Connection by Paul Williams and Kenneth Asher.

timeless and dreamy rainbow connection from the Muppet Movie. Pianist Long Long creating that magic there. You're listening to Music Through the Night. I'm Melanie Renata. And of course, in the midst of the night, you need something like that. But what you might not know is that maybe you need something like this, too. J.S. Bach's Violin Sonata No. 6 in G major.

0: The very happy sixth violin sonata in G by J.S. Bach, performed for you there by violinist James Ennis and harpsichordist Luc Beausejour. Things are going to tame down a touch with a gentle nocturne in just a minute. I'm Melanie Renata, and you're listening to Music Through the Night.
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0: You get to bask for a moment, not just within the dark of the night, but within the beauty of the sounds of the harp, crooning a night-inspired piece, a nocturne by Clara Schumann.

Just a magical performance by harpist Magdalena Hoffman, an eterno by Clara Schumann, her Opus 6, number 2. I'm Melanie Renata, glad to have you with me here for some music through the night. I hope you're feeling centered because you're about to be thrown off kilter. Prokofiev's Romeo and Juliet, suite number 1, the Scottish National Orchestra performing.

0: composed in a burst of frenzied summertime inspiration, Prokofiev's Romeo and Juliet Suite No. 1, his Opus 64, Neeme Järvi at the podium there, conducting the Scottish National Orchestra.
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0: Joy is an act of resistance. Resistance against whatever's trying to dim your light, whatever's trying to bring you down. It takes intention to find joy and to create it for yourself, but if Richard Strauss is of any example, it's that putting the effort in and creating joy where there wasn't any before, it's totally worth it. You probably wouldn't guess it from the sounds of this music, but when Strauss wrote it, he was struggling to find joy. World War II had caused incredible loss in every direction. A cultural casualty was the historic Munich Court Theater, a place Strauss held dear. At nearly 80 years old, the destruction of this place nearly destroyed his heart. He considered his entire legacy gone. But then he turned inward, and he found solace in his music and created this, his Sonatina No. 1. Intentional joy in musical form. This is the opening movement of that work. It's performed for you here by the Carnegie Mellon Wind Ensemble. I'm Melanie Renata. This is Music Through the Night.

0: Music crafted by Richard Strauss while he was in the midst of illness and grief. You gotta create your own joy sometimes, and he did that there. That was the first movement of his Sonatina No. 2, Happy Workshop in E-flat major, the Carnegie Mellon Wind Ensemble performing. You get to settle now into the soft beauty of the river bottoms in just a moment. I'm Melanie Renata. This is Music Through the Night.
1: 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Well, it might not be as plum as it sounds. We're talking about the highs and the lows of the job this week with Bill Addison from the LA Times and Winnie Moranville, a longtime critic in Iowa. 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

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And you are kind of off on a journey here. We head across the southern U.S. border into Mexico for this piece by Manuel Ponce. Clear Mexican roots with stunning classical color. His Concierto del Sur, performed by the New York Philharmonic and guitarist Sharon Isbin.

0: An orchestral adventure through South America, the Concierto del Sur by Manuel Ponce, Jose Sarabriere conducting the New York Philharmonic, and guitarist Sharon Isbin.
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0: This opera opens in a pretty worrisome way when a spirited fox gets captured by a forester. However, it quickly becomes one of the best openings to an opera, maybe ever. The cunning little vixen wakes up in the forester's barnyard, and she tries to inspire the hens of the farm to a sort of feminist consciousness. But after she fails to get through to them, she eats them, and then escapes back to the forest. This adventurous operatic suite, later this hour. I'm Melanie Renata. I'm so glad you're here. Please stay with me.

This will set a nice pace for your Monday morning. The Andante from Music for Symphony Orchestra by composer Yasushi Akutagawa.

The Tokyo Metropolitan Symphony with the bubbly Andante from Akutagawa's Music for Symphony Orchestra. I'm Melanie Renata. Thank you for being with me on this June morning. You're doing it. You're getting ever closer to the summer season. And you know, sometimes those warmer temperatures can really make you appreciate the colder months. And this will make you appreciate them too. It's Winter from Vivaldi's Four Seasons.

frosty snow and bitter icy winds brought to life there by violinist Anansufi Muther. And she was also conducting the Trondheim Soloists, wearing multiple hats there for winter from Vivaldi's Four Seasons. I'm Melanie Renata with a piece for harp here that was written during a flurry of inspiration, Gabriel Fauré's Impromptu for Harp. It's a challenge and a showcase. Written for elite students, it's got everything. Arpeggios that shimmer, cascading harmonies. Harpist Yolanda Kondonassis just dazzles you here with her technique.

0: Twinkling like the stars in the sky. Harpist Yolanda Condonassos with an impromptu for harp by Gabrielle Fauré. I'm Melanie Renata, and as we creep into the daylight hours, they're coming soon. You'll want to get your coffee brewing, a shot of musical caffeine in just a moment.
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0: This energetic piece by Mozart is the first of a set that he wrote when he was just 16 years old. It's his 16th symphony in C major. Here's the Academy of St. Martin in the Fields, Neville Mariner at the podium.

the Academy of St. Martin in the Fields with the youthful and vibrant 16th Symphony in C by Mozart. I'm Melanie Renata, and a cunning little vixen carries you through the rest of the hour in just a minute.

What was likely the very first graphic novel inspired an opera by Leo Janáček? The story was printed as an illustrated series in a Czech newspaper in the 1920s, a stack of about 200 drawings that depicted cheerful farm and forest creatures. Here, that story is shared in musical form as The Cunning Little Vixen, performed fittingly for you here by the Czech Philharmonic.

0: A bit of a Czech fairy tale, the suite from Leo Janáček's The Cunning Little Vixen, the Czech Philharmonic performing.
1: 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Kirk Jones will open. Headlining will be A Tribute to the Blues with Jess Goggins and Mike Roberts. 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
3: 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It is Monday, June the 8th. My name is Eric Bruckner. Coming up this hour, we'll be talking with organizers of the Sky Dog Music Festival that will be happening in Muscle Shoals. 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
4: BBC News with Emily Thomas. President Trump has demanded that Israel and Iran immediately stop shooting after the two countries began attacking each other for the first time since April. He made his demand in a social media post shortly after massive explosions were heard in Tehran. Mr. Trump is reported to have asked Israel on Sunday not to attack Iran and is said to be furious that they went ahead. Here's our international editor, Jeremy Bowen.
5: Is that anger that he's expressed or frustration performative? Or is it real? Will there be any consequences for Israel about defying Donald Trump? Or will, Netanyahu over many years has often enraged American presidents and it hasn't affected the overall alliance between them. To what degree did the Americans know that the Israelis were going to strike and did they help them do it? Did they provide tanker aircraft for the Israeli strike aircraft that were heading towards Iran? Loads of questions.
4: Crude oil prices have jumped in response to the latest attacks in the Middle East. Brent crude rose by more than 5% to just under $100 a barrel. More from Nick Marsh.
6: The prospect of the Strait of Hormuz being totally reopened and all those millions of barrels of oil that would have normally flowed through it is more distant than it's been for a while. So oil traders look at that situation, they see the strikes from Iran and Israel's response and things like that, and they think, well, look, that's not happening. The supply of oil is going to stay low for a while and the price of oil is going to increase. $96, $97 a barrel, that's very high indeed. Ultimately, that translates into higher prices for pretty much everything.
4: The Armenian Prime Minister Nikol Pashinyan's Civil Contract Party has won crucial parliamentary elections with about 50% of the vote. The vote on Sunday was Armenia's first general election since a crushing military defeat by Azerbaijan in 2023. Rehan Dimitri is in Yerevan.
7: Nikol Pashinyan has been in power since 2018. Throughout his tenure as the Prime Minister of Armenia, his popularity has dipped largely because of the conflicts with neighboring Azerbaijan and the lost territory of Nagorno-Karabakh. Now, with this mandate, he will complete this peace deal with Azerbaijan, which is yet to be signed. And he said that he will continue to pursue what he describes as a balanced politics, maintaining good relations with Russia while pursuing closer ties with the EU.
4: Nigeria has postponed its first evacuation flight for citizens facing anti-immigrant unrest in South Africa because of logistical problems. 270 Nigerians are now scheduled to be repatriated on Wednesday. Ghana has brought home a second group of its citizens. This is the World News from the BBC. French police have taken the singer and actor Patrick Bruel into custody for questioning as part of an investigation into rape allegations made against him. His lawyers say he will cooperate with the investigation and demonstrate his innocence. Here's our Global Affairs reporter, Mimi Swaby.
8: French prosecutors say 13 women have come forward to accuse a singer and actor of sexual assault and rape over a five-year period until 2012. Among the complaints is a prominent presenter who claims she was raped by the singer in 1991 when she was 16 years old. 67-year-old Patrick Bruel rose to fame in the early 1980s. His strong voice and charisma led to a public obsession that became known as Bruel Mania. But now, abuse allegations against him have been making national front-page news. He has cancelled most concerts of his upcoming tour.
4: Officials in the southern Philippines say at least 15 people have been killed by an earthquake which struck off the island of Mindanao. Civil defence officials say more than 120 people were injured. Several countries in the region issued tsunami warnings after the magnitude 7.8 quake struck. Russia now has more than 3,000 people from Africa in its army, according to officials in Ukraine. A BBC correspondent has spoken to some who'd been captured and found almost all saying they'd been tricked into fighting, having travelled to Russia with promises of a job. Moscow insists that fighters from other countries are volunteers. Divers in the Mediterranean Sea have captured rare footage of a great white shark, the largest predatory fish alive today. They're typically found off the shores of South Africa and Australia, but are critically endangered in the Mediterranean. Divers on an environmental mission came close to a huge male great white shark between Sicily and the coast of Tunisia. Scientists hope the sighting will encourage governments to create marine protected areas in Mediterranean waters. BBC News.
9: From the WLRH newsroom, for your statewide and local news, this is R.L. Terry. Alabama officials continue to highlight the state's economic growth, with manufacturing and industrial recruitment remaining key priorities. State leaders say new investments across several sectors are helping strengthen Alabama's workforce and attract new business development throughout the state. In North Alabama, Rocket City Aviation Services is expanding operations at Pryor Field Regional Airport in Limestone County. The company has established a Cirrus training center at the airport, bringing advanced pilot training opportunities and new aircraft to the region. Airport officials say the expansion further strengthens Pryor Field's growing role as an aviation and aerospace hub serving the Tennessee Valley. Huntsville International Airport continues to see strong demand from both business and leisure travelers. Airport officials are monitoring continued growth as the region's population expands and more residents take advantage of direct flights to popular destinations in Florida, along Alabama's Gulf Coast, and more. Huntsville Animal Services is offering pet owners a free opportunity to help protect their animals ahead of fireworks season, aiming to reduce the number of lost and frightened pets that end up in shelters each year. Boomproof Your Pet will be held later this month on Sunday the 14th from 2 to 6 o'clock in the afternoon at the JC Building in John Hunt Park. The event is free but requires registration and is open to pet owners in Huntsville and Madison County. And finally, this morning, Burritt on the Mountain is inviting families to celebrate summer with a barbecue dinner with some of the best views in the Tennessee Valley. The family-friendly event will feature a buffet-style barbecue meal under the pavilion, live music from Petty Cash, performing songs by Tom Petty, Johnny Cash, and more. More information can be found at burrittonthemountain.com. From the WLRH Newsroom, I'm R.L. 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
3: Tennessee Valley Mornings weather for today: showers, possibly a thunderstorm. Our rain chances 80%, high of 84, 40% chance of showers and thunderstorms tonight. Otherwise, mostly cloudy, a low of 70, showers likely and possibly a thunderstorm again tomorrow. Otherwise, partly sunny, high of 86, rain chances 70% and a 20% chance of showers tomorrow night, low of 70. 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Well, up next on WLRH, we're heading to the birthplace of Southern Rock. This August, Florence and Muscle Shoals become the home to the inaugural Sky Dog, the Shoals Experience, a weekend celebrating the music, stories, studios, and culture that helped shape generations of American music. Joining us now, Rodney Hall, along with members of the family, James LeBlanc, Angela Hacker, to talk about honoring the legacy of Duane Allman, Rick Hall, Muscle Shoals, why this music all still resonates today. Welcome.
10: Thank you
11: for having us.
12: Glad to be here.
3: So, Rodney, you've talked about wanting to create something like this for years, right?
10: I have.
3: What finally made 2026 the right time to launch Sky Dog, the Shoals Experience?
10: You know, it just seemed like the right time. I got with Larry Bowser, who's the general manager over at the Renaissance Shoals, and he and I have been talking about doing a Southern music festival, really. It's not just Southern rock, it's soul, all those, everything combined. But we've been talking about wanting to do it for years, and just seemed like the right year. They've done some renovations at the hotel. It went from being a Marriott to a Renaissance, and they're a lot more musically oriented now. So it just seemed like the right time.
3: So August 28th through the 30th. Lineup featuring Jackson Dean, Wet Willie, Maggie Rose, and so many more. And there's a deeper story in the name Sky Dog. So for people who may not actually know the history, what does that name represent culturally and to you personally?
10: Yeah, so back in the 60s, there was a young man named Duane Allman who was a studio musician at Fame. And while he was there, they recorded a song called Hey Jude, and Duane convinced Wilson Pickett to record that song, and my dad as well, and they were both kind of like, are you crazy? That's a Beatles song, and it's in the top 10 right now. And Duane said, exactly, that's why we're going to do it. So they recorded that song, and it's kind of known to be the birth of Southern rock. That's where Duane kind of got the idea of what his vision was for the Allman Brothers. And the Allman Brothers later formed. So during that time, my dad and Wilson Pickett would call Duane Skyman. And his band was calling him Dog. So they kind of combined those two things, and the nickname Sky Dog came about. And so Duane was called Sky Dog he still is to this day. So.
3: And a lot of places, you know, claim music history, but of course the Shoals feel different because the history is, you know, still alive there. So how important was it for this event to feel authentic, you know, more so than nostalgic?
10: Oh, 100%, especially in today's world of AI and what's going on. Muscle Shoals is all about authenticity and just, you know, real music, real songwriters, songs, singers, nothing contrived. So, yeah, it was very important that the whole thing is very authentic.
3: And you mentioned your father, Rick Hall. He played such a major role in shaping American music. So when you think about his relationship with Duane Allman, those sessions at Fame, you know, are there any other stories that stand out?
10: Oh, there's lots of stories that stand out. James has probably got as many as I do. We all worked with him for years. So
12: I don't know how many people know that Duane pitched a tent, man. Talk about that.
10: Yeah, absolutely. So when Duane had been out, he had a band called Hourglass with Greg, and they'd been in L.A. They had a deal on Liberty Records, and it wasn't going well. They didn't like the music that they were making them cut, and it just Duane wasn't digging it. So he left. They kept Greg under contract. Greg stayed in L.A., so Duane came to Muscle Shoals, was looking for work, and he was nobody at this time. He was just a hippie in Alabama, which was not – there weren't that many of those. So – he showed up at the studio and wanted some guitar work. My dad said, I've got plenty of guitar players, you know, so we're cutting hit records here. Get out of the way. And so Duane said, well, can I just pitch a tent out here on your parking lot? And he said, sure. So a few days later, he had gotten with some of the other musicians and jammed. And I think it was Jimmy Johnson that came to him and said, hey, you really need to check this guy out. He's really good. So my dad brought him in, and they did the first session that Dwayne played on was Clarence Carter, Road of Love, and from then on he was in. He was part of the team, and
11: you kind of mentioned it a few minutes ago. You know, a lot of people associate Southern rock with, you know, long guitar jams or whatever, but the Shoals sound also had deep soul, gospel, blues, country roots. So do you think this event is helping to reframe what Southern rock really is?
10: I hope so. I hope, you know, that's kind of the idea is to just focus on Southern music and Southernness. It's, you know, it's not bad to be Southern. It's, we're proud of where we're from and, you know, and the music we've made.
11: James and Angela, what do you think surprises younger artists the most when they come to Muscle Shoals for, say, the first time?
13: You know, I think the main thing is that you're allowed to be authentically you. I think most people come to the Shoals to record. And one of those reasons is the same reasons they did back in Rick Hall's earlier days, which is you could come in there and if you didn't necessarily know exactly what your thing was yet, you had a space where you could get and grow and work with these other musicians that would allow you to do a natural thing that would develop in the studio on the floor. And, you know, there's a lot to that, I think, now. They spent a lot of time honing their sound. So today, I think the same thing is true. I did the same thing when Rick Hall first heard my stuff and he invited me in to be a writer. I got to come in and just do my thing until I kind of found my footing. And I think that's what younger people find today all around the areas. You know, they can come in and just do their thing. They're not stuck in a box.
10: And you get a chance to develop among people that have been doing it for, you know, decades.
13: Absolutely.
10: And even the younger guys that are coming up, and you have a team that's kind of working with you.
12: I want to say that people born and raised in the Shoals may not get what I'm about to say, but from a hippie, trippy, dippy standpoint, I come from North Louisiana. And when I got to Muscle Shoals the first time, which was 30-some-odd years ago, there's a vibe. There's a tangible vibe. And if you're there all the time and raised there, you may not realize it, but there was a tangible mojo vibe in the air the first time I came. And I've heard people say that. And it trips young people out that are creatives. And I'm not sure, you know, where else that is. But it's something that I genuinely felt one of my first times in. And then it's fascinating to walk inside Fame Studios and walk into a room where Wilson Pickett sang Mustang Sally, just like it would be fascinating to be at Sun Studios and see the X that marked the spot where Elvis did his thing. You know, it's really, really vibey and cool. And there's only a handful of places in America that could claim that.
11: That is Rodney Hall, plus members of the family, James LeBlanc and Angela Hacker. Coming up later this hour, part two of our conversation, where we will get into more details about the upcoming Sky Dog Music Festival.

0: 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I'm Megan McCarty-Carino.
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0: Congress actually passed a bipartisan law last year, you know, the Take It Down Act. It requires online platforms to take down sexually explicit deepfakes and other non-consensual intimate images within 48 hours of a valid removal request. And last month, enforcement began. If tech firms don't comply, they face financial and even criminal penalties. Lauren Feiner is a senior policy reporter at The Verge, and she's been writing about the law. She walked me through how platforms have been responding.
2: Most of the major tech companies have implemented some form of reporting mechanism for users to say if they see NCII on their platforms and then take action on it. So I think what remains to be seen is just how well those systems work and what exactly the platforms do to take action on those requests.
0: And what kind of penalties do the platforms face if they are found to be in violation?
2: Basically, the FTC can enforce civil penalties of more than $53,000 per violation on the platforms if they fail to remove NCII in the time they're supposed to when it's flagged to them.
0: One thing you wrote about was sort of the proliferation of these like nudify apps or, you know, people asking Grok to sexualize images and questions about whether those would actually be, you know, kind of covered under this, whether those would fall under content that would necessarily be taken down.
2: Yeah, I think a lot of people will recall when there were some really shocking reports about the kinds of images Grok was producing that seemed like, you know, these are non-consensual images. They seem like they're sexualizing in some nature. So some of the reasons behind the law, people might think, oh, well, obviously it would deal with this, but it might be a little bit more complicated than that in practice.
0: Ultimately, you know, does it look like this regulation is likely to achieve what lawmakers intended it to achieve, you know, getting sexually exploitative content taken off platforms in a timely manner?
2: It's a little bit too early to say. I mean, in the first part of the law that went into effect last year, there had been one conviction of someone who had produced sexually explicit AI deepfakes to harass people. On the notice and removal provision, I think we're going to have to really see, does this actively change the way that platforms enforce their policies, or how active is the FTC in enforcing this law, and does it do it with the intent that the authors say was the meaning behind it to begin with?
0: That was Lauren Feiner at The Verge. Jesus Alvarado produced this episode. I'm Megan McCarty-Carino, and that's Marketplace Tech. This is APM.
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12: 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On Wednesday, June 10th, the North Alabama Board Gamers gather at JC's House of Cards in Madison. 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Have you tried a silent book club yet? On Friday, June 12th, readers gather at Piper and Leaf's downtown Huntsville location to spend an evening reading together, quietly. Bring your current book, your summer reading list, and perhaps some headphones if you'd like maximum concentration. Also Friday, downtown Huntsville hosts a FIFA-approved World Cup watch party at Holmes and Jefferson. Sponsored by Timberlake League and Brooks, the free community event begins at 6, with the U.S. taking on Paraguay at 8 p.m., Whether you're a lifelong soccer fan or just enjoy big community gatherings, it's a chance to experience a little international energy right here in the Rocket City. As always, schedules can shift, so checking details ahead of time never hurts. I'm Lauren Jones. Stay curious. There's always something weird and wonderful happening around Huntsville.

0: This is the Sky and Space Update for the week of June 8th. I'm Eric Sulkowski with the Von Braun Astronomical Society. This week, as we draw closer to the summer solstice on June 21st, length of day changes little. We gain only about 2 minutes and 45 seconds of sun. By the end of this week, we will have 14 hours and 31 minutes. On Friday, sunrise will reach its earliest value at 5:31 a.m. and 6 seconds. Sunset times are getting later by a greater amount, so day length grows. On Tuesday, sunset is after 8 p.m. for the first time this year. The moon starts the week at third quarter, wanes all week, achieves new moon on Sunday, June 14th. Mercury, Venus, Mars, Jupiter, and Saturn will all be visible this week. Mercury will be low in the western sky, just above the setting sun. Venus and Jupiter are above and to the left. They will have a close conjunction on 8th and 9th when Venus and Jupiter will only be about 1.5 degrees apart. As the week continues, they will drift farther apart as Venus rises higher and Jupiter sets sooner. Take a look late in the week to see how fast they diverge. Saturn rises in the east around 2 a.m. with Mars following at about 3:30 a.m. The crescent moon will be near Saturn in the wee hours on the 10th and Mars on the 12th. Once the sky is dark enough, say around 10 p.m., look nearly straight overhead and you will see the constellation Bootis. Bootis is the herdsman of ancient Greek and Roman lore. The constellation is roughly shaped like a kite or ice cream cone, with the narrow bottom point being the star Arcturus. Arcturus stands out. It's the fourth brightest star in the night sky and the brightest in the northern celestial hemisphere. Arcturus is a red giant star. It's slightly more massive than our sun, but is over 7 billion years old. Thus, it's used up most of its hydrogen in its core, so Arcturus is ascending the red giant branch of stellar evolution. In the process, Arcturus has grown to over 25 times the diameter of our sun and is putting out about 170 times more light. It appears bright in our sky since it's only about 37 light years distant, making it one of the sun's brightest near neighbors. Well, I hope you make the time to gaze at Bootes, Arcturus, and all the planetary happenings this week. As always, please remember to turn off unnecessary outdoor lighting. For the week of June 8th, 2026, this has been Eric Sulkowski with your Curiosity Squad Sky and Space Update.
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2: With the Tennessee Valley Political Roundup, I'm Bob Nance. The Alabama statewide primary election is scheduled for June 16th, which is next Tuesday. Here are some things to remember when you vote in that election. If you voted in the initial primary, you must choose the same party ballot that you chose last month. Alabama does not have party registration, so you are free to vote for either major party during the primary season, but you cannot change parties between the polls. If you did not vote in the May 19th primary election, you can vote in the primary runoff. Since you did not choose a ballot in the first round, you may choose either party ballot on June 16th. If you're not available on polling day, you can apply in person until the end of the day this Thursday to receive an absentee ballot. All requests for absentee ballots should be made through your county absentee election manager's office, which should be located in your county courthouse or other county government building. To request the ballot, be sure to bring a valid photo ID. If you are approved on site, you can ask for a ballot and cast your vote before you leave. If you decide to take the ballot with you, it should be returned by hand to the same office the day before the election. We have published a list of county election managers that can help with absentee ballots as well as many other voting-related issues on our website, wlrh.org. This is a busy week for legislative meetings, so at the risk of sounding like a bad auctioneer, here is where you can become involved in your local community. The City of Gunnersville City Council meets at noon today. The Fauquville, Alabama Town Council meets at 4 p.m. The Athens City Council meets at 5:30 p.m. The Town of All Goods Council meets at 6 p.m. The Dutton, Alabama Town Council meets at 6 p.m. The Madison City Council meets at 6 p.m. The Boaz City Council meets at 6 p.m. The Cullman City Council meets at 6 p.m. And the Ardmore, Alabama Town Council meets at 6:30 p.m. Legislative meetings tomorrow. The Albertville City Council meets at 11 a.m. The Town of Hayden holds its Town Council meeting at 6 p.m. Highland Lake, Alabama holds its Town Council at 6 p.m. The Town Council in Hollywood, Alabama meets at 6 p.m. The Cleveland, Alabama Town Council meets at 6:30 p.m. And the Hartsel City Council meets at 7 p.m. This has been the Tennessee Valley Political Roundup. I'm Bob Nance. 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
3: AP News, I'm Marcela Sanchez. Israel and Iran traded fire earlier today in retaliatory strikes. The first exchange of fire since an April 8th ceasefire was reached. Israel launched strikes on central and western Iran in response to missile fire from Tehran, while Iran retaliated with waves of attacks. Iran had warned of retaliation after Israel struck Beirut's southern suburbs yesterday without warning. This was despite Washington's request days earlier to stand down. Meanwhile, Yemen's Iran-backed Houthi rebels also fired at Israel and warned they would target Israel-affiliated ships in the Red Sea. An offshore 7.8 magnitude earthquake has rocked the southern Philippines, killing at least 19 people and injuring more than 200. AP correspondent Charles De Ledesma reports.
4: A few buildings collapsed and key infrastructure sustained quake damage in the city of General Santos, and tsunami damage was reported in at least one coastal village. Smaller waves were measured in Indonesia and as far away as southern Japan. Teresito Barcolcol, the director of the Philippine Institute of Volcanology and Seismology, says it's a major earthquake, warning people to seek advice before returning to damaged buildings. It was the strongest quake to strike the Philippines this year, centered at sea off Mindanao, the second most populous island in the region. According to Barcolco, the quake occurred at a depth of 20 miles.
3: Global shares sank today after Wall Street ended last week with its worst day since October. Oil prices jumped more than $4 as fighting flared between Israel and Iran. Longtime Chicago Bulls broadcaster Stacey King has died at the age of 59. King also played on three consecutive NBA championship teams with the Bulls from 1991 to 1993. This is AP News. The three remaining reporters on CBS's 60 Minutes say they are staying on the job.
5: Executive producer Tanya Simon was fired. So were correspondents Sharon Alfonsi, Cecilia Vega, and this week's Scott Pelley. It leaves the show with three reporters.
6: I'm Bill Whitaker.
7: I'm John Wertheim.
8: I'm Leslie Stahl.
5: In a memo to fellow staff obtained by the AP, Stahl, Whitaker, and Wertheim expressed anger over the recent firings and were having a hard time deciding whether to stay, but they are staying. In their words, they don't want to see 60 Minutes die. The changes are coming from new CBS editor-in-chief Barry Weiss and the executive producer she hired, Nick Bilton. The three remaining reporters said if they can continue committing acts of independent, fearless journalism and storytelling, they're here for it, adding, if not, they leave. I'm Ed Donahue.
3: And I'm Marcela Sanchez, AP News.
1: Coming up next on Tennessee Valley Mornings, the second part of my conversation with Rodney Hall, James LeBlanc, and Angela Hacker about the inaugural Sky Dog the Shoals Experience Music Festival. 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
1: Tennessee Valley Mornings weather for today: showers, possibly a thunderstorm. Our rain chances 80%, high of 84, 40% chance of showers and thunderstorms tonight. Otherwise, mostly cloudy, a low of 70, showers likely and possibly a thunderstorm again tomorrow. Otherwise, partly sunny, high of 86, rain chances 70% and a 20% chance of showers tomorrow night, low of 70. This is Tennessee Valley Mornings on 89.3 WLRH. 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Well, up next on WLRH, we're heading to the birthplace of Southern Rock. This August, Florence and Muscle Shoals become the home to the inaugural Sky Dog, the Shoals Experience, a weekend celebrating the music, stories, studios, and culture that helped shape generations of American music. Joining us now, Rodney Hall, along with members of the family, James LeBlanc, Angela Hacker. Again, August 28th through 30th. Sky Dog, the Shoals Experience lineup featuring Jackson Dean, Wet Willie, Maggie Rose, and so many more. And I'll let you all, you know, talk about the lineup. But the lineup overall seems to feel really curated for, you know, music lovers by musicians.
17: 100%. And it's, you know, everybody on the lineup we've worked with. So it's, you know, it's a gathering of friends as well. So this is, I mean, if anybody wants to blame anybody for the lineup, it's me. These are all people I love, and I love their music, and I love them as people as well. So it's exciting to put together and let everybody see what we do.
1: So you're probably going to have a lot of visitors coming into town. You know, what do you hope someone from outside of Alabama takes home with them after spending a weekend in the Shoals?
17: You know, I hope they take away this, how lucky we are to be where we are in this, in the world musically, and just, you know, this is more than music. It's a Southern culture festival, and we'll have, all kinds of music and events going on all over the hotel. The conference center we'll have food tastings with chefs, and we'll have art exhibits. We're going to be showing some documentaries. Hopefully we're going to be showing the new Greg Allman documentary, as well as a Little Feet documentary that are just coming out.
1: If your father, Rick Hall, could walk through Sky Dog Shoals opening night, what do you think he would say?
17: Son, what the hell are you doing? No, I think he would think he would love it, you know, especially if I don't lose my shirt in the process. But, he didn't put on a lot of shows, unless it was just a showcase for a record label or something like that. So I'm doing something a little different than what he would have probably done. You know, back in the day, what kind of brought this a lot of this on was, back in the day, you know, the Shoals was a dry county when, you know, the majority of these, you know, big in the heyday, when Wilson Pickett and Aretha Franklin and Etta James were all coming to town. So we had to find ways to entertain people when they came, you know, into town. These are celebrities that have traveled all over the world and done amazing things. So we would do stuff like, you know, build bonfires and, you know, and hay rides and fish fries and those kind of things that were really down home, but they just, it blew their minds. You know, people coming from London and, you know, they're out on a creek, you know, building a bonfire and having a fish fry. So it was, and that's kind of the essence of what we want to bring to Sky Dog, is just kind of that idea.
1: So Wet Willie being part of this lineup, you know, feels great, because that was somebody who helped define, you know, this generation of music. And now you're seeing the younger artists that are on there, Marcus King, Jackson Dean, Maggie Rose. You hear sort of echoes of the original Southern rock movement. So what's it like seeing younger artists who are now carrying that torch?
17: I think it's amazing because seeing, Jackson and some of these younger artists. There's a band called Sons of Legion that's on the bill that just sold out the Mars Music Hall about a month ago. And they just sold the Ryman out and added another day. Wow. And they're blowing up. Young guys, younger guys. They're not super young, but they're really good. And it's a total grassroots independent movement. They don't have a record label. They don't have, I think they've got management, but other than that, they, you know, kind of doing it on their own. But it's great to see, you know, the whole Allman Brothers, Lynyrd Skynyrd, Southern rock movement move forward with, you know, the Marcus Kings and the Blackberry Smoke and, bands like that, that are Tedeschi Trucks, that are selling out, you know, arenas. So it's awesome to see that type of music is coming back around.
1: Are there songs from, you know, the history there that still just seem to resonate today more so than others?
17: I'd Rather Go Blind was recorded at our place, which is, you know, for those that don't know it, it is Tennessee Whiskey. It's the music behind Tennessee Whiskey. They took if you go back and listen to the original version of Tennessee Whiskey by David Allan Coe, sounds nothing like Chris Staples' version. So the words were taken from Tennessee Whiskey and put on top of the music for I'd Rather Go Blind. So, you know, and the younger generation are hearing music that they don't even know came from that era, you know, which has been years ago now, but Run DMC sampled Backdoor Santa by Clarence Carter, and it's Crispus and Hollis. So there's Muscle Shoals music in so many things. Kanye West has sampled some of our stuff. Everybody.
18: It's all over.
17: It really is.
18: Commercials, TV, you know.
17: Absolutely.
18: You can be watching a movie or commercial come on while you're watching football, and there's every time, and it doesn't matter where we go either on this globe, there's always something that pops up, and I'm like, well, there's Rick Hall. You know, I'm hearing something he produced just about everywhere.
1: So when y'all stand on stage, you know, whether for this festival or just any stage in the Shoals playing music, does it feel different emotionally than playing somewhere else?
18: Man, I just love our community of people, and like the Halls, Rodney and Linda. They've been our extended family for so many years, and then so many others like them, but mainly them for me and James. That to me is like, I don't know, maybe it's because of my age now. I don't really know what it is, but I just feel really proud to be a part of the community. So when we do a show together like that, I don't know, it's just a real like full circle kind of grateful and thankful feeling that I get to be able to be a part of that community, however small or big. I just feel really thankful for that.
19: Yeah, when I play music in Shoals, I feel like I'm standing in my living room playing for myself. And it's such a community, and the community loves us. And being an outsider, although I've been here almost probably 30 years now, but still, I come from somewhere else. And I don't feel that way playing somewhere in my hometown, but I feel that way playing anywhere in the Shoals area. And I probably don't feel that way in New York City when I'm playing, but yeah, there's something extremely special about the community, the people, like I said earlier, the vibe. It's just special.
17: Yeah, that's why my dad never left. He had many opportunities. I mean, 1971, he was the number one producer in the world. So, I mean, New York, L.A., Nashville, Memphis were all calling him. And, you know, he could have moved anywhere, but he just loved the people and loved where he lived. And he felt like, I think it also felt like it kept him grounded to be there.
1: And what excites you most about this event, you know, versus a normal concert or festival?
17: Well, what excites me and scares me at the same time is the size, because it's a 2 day with, you know, part of the day Sunday, we'll have a Sunday brunch, but 2 days, and it's spread out over, you know, the entire campus of the Renaissance Hotel and Conference Center. So, you know, there's going to be a lot going on.
1: Did it start off with this big vision, or did it start smaller and just sort of grew into this?
17: It started smaller and grew, as everything does. It started out as, in my mind, you know, one stage, one day, and now it's 2 days and a massive stage. You know, I'd like to talk about the family and how that all came about. You know, so the family is James LeBlanc, Dylan LeBlanc, Angela Hacker, and Bay Simpson. So Dylan is James' son. Bay is Angela's son. And individually, they all have their own careers, and they're all amazing. You know, James is an award-winning songwriter. He's probably had, I don't know, 50, 60 major label cuts and several top 10 records. Modern Day Bonnie and Clyde by Travis Tritt was one of his big records. So he's had a great career as a songwriter. Angela's won Nashville Star and has been a great songwriter and had cuts. And Bay has just been on The Voice and did very well, was on Adam Levine's team. And Dylan LeBlanc's got his own career and had, I guess, what, 5 albums now? Yeah. And very successful, touring all over the world. But together, they are the family. And it's an amazing thing when they all get together. I mean, they're all amazing in their own rights, but when they get together, it's just... it's Fleetwood Mac meets the Eagles. It's really special, and it takes you back to that era of music when, in the, you know, 70s and 80s, when great harmonies, great music, great songs. It's just a really special thing, and we're really excited for their project to be coming out in July. And one of the songs, Everybody Loves You Now. And
18: History of Things to Come.
17: Pick Your Poison. Those are three great songs. So just check it out, get a taste for it. And
19: it's fun getting to make music with your people.
18: Oh my God. Oh, yeah.
1: I bet.
19: Yeah. And we're going to be at Sky Dog. I believe it's a Saturday afternoon set.
1: All right. Fantastic. Again, August 28th through the 30th at the Renaissance Shoals and Conference Center. 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So Rodney, James, Angela, thank you all for joining us.
17: Absolutely.
19: Thanks for having us.
17: Thank you.

0: This is the Redstone Rocket Recap. I'm Demario Spence. Redstone Test Center has a new commander. Colonel Aaron Kia took command from Colonel Joe Alexander in a ceremony May 30th at the Aviation Test and Integration Facility. About 400 people attended the event. Alexander retired after 26 years of service and received the Legion of Merit from Major General Patrick Gayton, commander of the Army Test and Evaluation Command. Kia brings deep roots to Redstone. His first acquisition assignment was here, as a flight test division chief and experimental test pilot supporting the Apache helicopter, the Gray Eagle, and the Shadow drone programs. He holds a degree in aerospace engineering from the University of Southern California and a master's in engineering systems from the Naval Postgraduate School. Most recently, Kia led modernization and sustainment work on the UH-60 Black Hawk at the Utility Helicopters Project Office. 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
0: From Marketplace, I'm Kimberly Adams. We'll get to Alabama in a moment, but first, a quick check of the numbers. The FTSE in London is up about 6 points, less than a tenth of a percent. Dow, S&P, and NASDAQ futures are mixed this morning, with the Dow futures mostly flat, down 31 points. The 10-year Treasury yield is down almost 0.2% at 4.55. According to the Center for Healthcare Quality and Payment Reform, there are about 700 hospitals at risk of closure in rural communities around the U.S. 25 of those hospitals are in Alabama, almost 0.2% at 4.55. According to the Center for Healthcare Quality and Payment Reform, there are about 700 hospitals at risk of closure in rural communities around the U.S. 25 of those hospitals are in Alabama, a state already familiar with that risk and what happened.

0: This is the Thomasville Regional Medical Center, or perhaps we should say was, because right now, the bright reception areas, brand new surgery facilities, and the only in-house MRI machine for dozens of miles are all empty.
1: Good morning, Mr. Mayor. Nice to meet you.
2: Nice to meet you.
1: Thank you so much for meeting us today. I appreciate it.
0: Sheldon Day, the mayor of Thomasville, is our tour guide. We're about an hour and a half north of Mobile in Alabama's 7th Congressional District, an area with some of the lowest life expectancies in the entire country, which is why Day says Thomasville needs its hospital.
2: We have a primary care clinic here with all the bells and whistles. We were the only hospital in the region that did 3D digital mammograms. The only thing you're missing is patients.
0: The medical center closed in 2024, less than 5 years after it opened. The COVID-19 pandemic was a major factor. Like so many hospitals around the country, Thomasville Regional shut down elective and non-essential care, which the mayor says made up something like 75% of the patient volume here. But when the hospital was open, there were also patients like this one.
2: We had a young lady who had a heart condition, basically one of her aorta tore. And they brought her here. Any other hospital would not have been able to see what we saw, but because our advanced diagnostics, they had a surgery team waiting on her as soon as she got to a facility in Mobile, and her life was saved. Today, she got two children, active family here in our community, business owners in our community, and that's just one example. If she had had that last month while this hospital was closed, she would have died.
1: I'm sorry to ask this, but how many members of your community do you think you may have lost because of this?
2: It's hard to tell. We've done the best we could do.
0: Mayor Day has given dozens of tours to prospective buyers and media over the last couple of years, trying to get the hospital reopened. But the financial headwinds facing rural healthcare in the U.S. are made up of more than just the lingering impact of COVID. And those headwinds are getting more intense because of recent federal policy decisions, cuts to Medicaid, increased work requirements, disappearing subsidies. In Alabama, the State Hospital Association says more than 80% of rural hospitals are operating at a loss.
2: Many of the buyers that looked at the facility, they absolutely were foaming at the mouth to buy it, and then they go work the numbers and they go, I don't think we're gonna do it.
0: In a moment, we'll hear more about the town's efforts to get the hospital up and running again.
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0: Despite the tough math facing rural hospitals everywhere, Mayor Day does have a solid sales pitch.
2: It's ready to go. I mean, that's one thing I think that is attractive to people who are looking and considering purchasing the facility here.
1: Everything is so new. I see the hand sanitizers and soap is still stocked.
2: They've put probably in the neighborhood of about $100,000 a month to maintain the facilities.
0: Plus, the hospital is a bargain. The mayor says the price tag is around a fifth of what it would cost to build and open a similar facility today, about $12 million instead of something like $60 million. But Thomasville is being very careful about finding the right buyer.
2: There are a lot of folks going around basically bottom feeders trying to, you know, collect up a bunch of rural hospitals, and many of them are buying them, converting them to rural emergency hospitals, which they get a better reimbursement, but you do not have the same level of care.
0: And reopening also means rehiring. The mayor says more than 100 jobs were lost when the hospital closed.
2: Many of the folks who were here want to come back. We talked about the other facilities in our area beginning to convert to rural emergency hospital, where that means they're not doing med-surg anymore. Some of those nurses will want to come here. We had people that worked here for 3 weeks without a salary because they wanted to make a difference here.
0: And the need clearly remains. The facilities manager told us sometimes people still drive up to the hospital during emergencies before the signs on the locked doors to the ER inform them they have to take their crisis

0: somewhere else.
1: Anywhere I go, the number one question is, tell me about the hospital, any progress. The multiple stories that I have are people who, hey, we're thinking about moving back home, but we need health care for mama. Or just recently had a minister in our community where her husband has a lot of health issues. And the number one reason they're leaving is because they got to have access to a higher level of care for him.
0: Over the next week, we're going to share more about how changes in federal policy show up in rural health care and what that means for the economy wherever you are. 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Other news we're watching this morning, oil prices jumped more than 4% this morning after Israel and Iran escalated their conflict, trading strikes on regional targets. Brent crude is now trading at about $93, almost $94 a barrel. I'm Kimberly Adams with the Marketplace Morning Report from APM American Public Media.
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4: 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It is Monday, June the 8th. My name is Eric Bruckner. Coming up this hour, we'll be talking with organizers of the Sky Dog Music Festival that will be happening in Muscle Shoals. 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
5: BBC News with Emily Thomas. President Trump has demanded that Israel and Iran immediately stop shooting after the two countries began attacking each other for the first time since April. He made his demand in a social media post shortly after massive explosions were heard in Tehran. Siavash Aldalan from BBC Persian has more details.
6: From what we've been hearing, it's not just been Tehran, but other major cities as well, Isfahan, Tabriz. These were not urban areas, but apparently military bases. The only place where it could be considered civilian is Israel's targeting of Iran's petrochemical industry in the city of Mashhad in Khuzestan. Now, that was an area where Iran responded in kind by saying that it targeted the petrochemical installations in the city of Haifa.
5: European Union leaders have congratulated Armenia's Prime Minister Nikol Pashinyan on his party's clear victory in Sunday's parliamentary elections. His pro-EU civil contract party won a fraction shy of 50% of the vote. Reyhan Dimitri is in the capital, Yerevan.
7: He's been campaigning on the issue of lasting peace. It's one of his main objectives to complete the peace deal with neighboring Azerbaijan and continue on this path of seeking closer ties with the EU. And he says that he will continue to have this balanced kind of foreign policy, trying to keep ties with Russia and seek closer ties with the EU. The question is, of course, whether or not he will succeed in doing so.
5: French police have taken the singer and actor Patrick Bruel into custody for questioning as part of an investigation into rape allegations made against him. Prosecutors say 13 women have come forward to accuse the French star of sexual assault and rape over a five-year period until 2012. Bruel's lawyers say he will demonstrate his innocence. Russia now has more than 3,000 people from Africa in its army, according to officials in Ukraine. A BBC correspondent has spoken to some who'd been captured and found almost all saying they'd been tricked into fighting. Sami Awami reports.
8: Ukrainian officials say one in eight foreign prisoners of war captured last year was African, with detainees from at least 15 countries currently being held in Ukrainian camps. Almost all of the prisoners who spoke to the BBC said they travelled to Russia seeking better economic opportunities before ending up on the front line. And despite their experiences, several prisoners told the BBC they would prefer to return to Russia rather than go home, citing the legal dilemma, unpaid wages, promised compensation, and hopes of building a better future there.
5: World News from the BBC. Officials in the southern Philippines say at least 19 people are now known to have been killed by an earthquake which struck off the island of Mindanao. Civil defence officials say more than 130 people were injured. Several countries in the region issued tsunami warnings after the magnitude 7.8 quake struck. The head of the World Health Organization is visiting Uganda, where an Ebola outbreak has killed two people after spreading from the neighboring Democratic Republic of Congo. Tedros Adhanom Ghebreyesus praised the Ugandan government for what he called a prompt and capable response to the virus. The WHO has declared an international health emergency over the current outbreak. The Pope has insisted that confessions heard by a priest must never be disclosed. Campaign groups have argued that any admission of sexual abuse should be reported to the police, and French MPs this week considered a change to the law, which would have made disclosure a legal requirement. But in an address to the Spanish Parliament, Pope Leo defended the Church's position. He said the Catholic confessional provided what he called a sacred space of inner freedom. Divers in the Mediterranean Sea have captured rare footage of a great white shark, the largest predatory fish alive today. They're typically found off the shores of South Africa and Australia, but are critically endangered in the Mediterranean. Dirk Remmens was diving to a wreck between Sicily and the Tunisian coast when he spotted the huge fish.
9: We, as a team of three, saw this huge shark. Swam away, turned around, came back towards us. And in fact, my fingers were trembling when I was trying to get the camera operating. But on the other hand, I think my biggest fear was that I couldn't get the camera running.
5: Scientists hope the sighting will encourage governments to create marine protected areas in Mediterranean waters. World News from the BBC.
2: From the WLRH newsroom, for your statewide and local news, this is R.L. Terry. Alabama officials continue to highlight the state's economic growth, with manufacturing and industrial recruitment remaining key priorities. State leaders say new investments across several sectors are helping strengthen Alabama's workforce and attract new business development throughout the state. In North Alabama, Rocket City Aviation Services is expanding operations at Pryor Field Regional Airport in Limestone County. The company has established a Cirrus training center at the airport, bringing advanced pilot training opportunities and new aircraft to the region. Airport officials say the expansion further strengthens Pryor Field's growing role as an aviation and aerospace hub serving the Tennessee Valley. Huntsville International Airport continues to see strong demand from both business and leisure travelers. Airport officials are monitoring continued growth as the region's population expands and more residents take advantage of direct flights to popular destinations in Florida, along Alabama's Gulf Coast, and more. Huntsville Animal Services is offering pet owners a free opportunity to help protect their animals ahead of fireworks season, aiming to reduce the number of lost and frightened pets that end up in shelters each year. Boomproof Your Pet will be held later this month on Sunday the 14th from 2 to 6 o'clock in the afternoon at the JC Building in John Hunt Park. The event is free but requires registration and is open to pet owners in Huntsville and Madison County.
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4: Tennessee Valley Mornings weather for today: showers, possibly a thunderstorm. Our rain chances 80%, high of 84, 40% chance of showers and thunderstorms tonight, otherwise mostly cloudy, a low of 70, showers likely and possibly a thunderstorm again tomorrow, otherwise partly sunny, high of 86, rain chances 70%, and a 20% chance of showers tomorrow night, low of 70. 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Well, up next on WLRH, we're heading to the birthplace of Southern Rock. This August, Florence and Muscle Shoals become the home to the inaugural Sky Dog, the Shoals Experience, a weekend celebrating the music, stories, studios, and culture that helped shape generations of American music. Joining us now, Rodney Hall, along with members of the family, James LeBlanc, Angela Hacker, to talk about honoring the legacy of Duane Allman, Rick Hall, Muscle Shoals, why this music all still resonates today. Welcome.
11: Thank you
12: for having us.
13: Glad to be here.
4: So, Rodney, you've talked about wanting to create something like this for years, right?
11: I have.
4: What finally made 2026 the right time to launch Sky Dog, the Shoals Experience?
11: You know, it just seemed like the right time. I got with Larry Bowser, who's the general manager over at the Renaissance Shoals, and he and I have been talking about doing a Southern music festival. Really, it's not just Southern rock, it's soul, all those, everything combined. But we've been talking about wanting to do it for years, and just seemed like the right year. They've done some renovations at the hotel. It went from being a Marriott to a Renaissance, and they're a lot more musically oriented now. So it just seemed like the right time.
4: So August 28th through the 30th, lineup featuring Jackson Dean, Wet Willie, Maggie Rose, and so many more. And there's a deeper story in the name Sky Dog. So for people who may not actually know the history, what does that name represent culturally and to you personally?
11: Yeah, so back in the 60s, there was a young man named Duane Allman who was a studio musician at Fame. And while he was there, they recorded a song called Hey Jude, and Duane convinced Wilson Pickett to record that song, and my dad as well, and they were both kind of like, are you crazy? That's a Beatles song, and it's in the top 10 right now. And Duane said, exactly, that's why we're going to do it. So they recorded that song, and it's kind of known to be the birth of Southern rock. That's where Duane kind of got the idea of what his vision was for the Allman Brothers, and the Allman Brothers later formed. So during that time, my dad and Wilson Pickett would call Duane Skyman. Sky, and his band was calling him Dog. So they kind of combined those two things, and the nickname Sky Dog came about. And so Duane was called Sky Dog he still is to this day. So,
4: and a lot of places, you know, claim music history, but of course the Shoals feel different because the history is, you know, still alive there. So how important was it for this event to feel authentic, you know, more so than nostalgic?
11: Oh, 100%, especially in today's world of AI and what's going on. Muscle Shoals is all about authenticity and just, you know, real music, real songwriters, songs, singers, nothing contrived. So, yeah, it was very important that the whole thing is very authentic.
4: And you mentioned your father, Rick Hall. He played such a major role in shaping American music. So when you think about his relationship with Duane Allman, those sessions at Fame, you know, are there any other stories that stand out?
11: Oh, there's lots of stories that stand out. James has probably got as many as I do. We all worked with him for years. So
13: I don't know how many people know that Duane pitched a tent, man. Talk about that.
11: Yeah, absolutely. He so when Duane had been out he had a band called Hourglass with Greg, and they'd been in L.A. They had a deal on Liberty Records, and it wasn't going well. They didn't like the music that they were making them cut, and it just, Dwayne wasn't digging it. So he left. Greg, they kept Greg under contract. Greg stayed in L.A., so Dwayne came to Muscle Shoals, was looking for work, and he was, you know, he was nobody at this time. He was just a hippie in Alabama, which was not, there weren't that many of those. So he showed up at the studio and wanted some guitar work, and my dad said, I've got plenty of guitar players, you know, so we're cutting hit records here. We get out of the way. And so Dwayne said, well, can I just pitch a tent out here on your parking lot? And he said, sure. So a few days later, he had gotten with some of the other musicians and jammed, and I think it was Jimmy Johnson that came to him and said, hey, you really need to check this guy out. He's really good. So my dad brought him in, and they did. The first session that Dwayne played on was Clarence Carter, Road of Love, and from then on, he was in. He was part of the team. And
12: you kind of mentioned it a few minutes ago, you know, a lot of people associate Southern rock with, you know, long guitar jams or whatever, but the Shoals sound also had deep soul, gospel, blues, country roots. So do you think this event is helping to reframe what Southern rock really is?
11: I hope so. I hope, you know, that's kind of the idea is to just focus on Southern music and Southernness. It's, you know, it's not bad to be Southern. It's, we're proud of where we're from and, you know, and the music we've made.
12: James and Angela, what do you think surprises younger artists the most when they come to Muscle Shoals for, say, the first time?
14: You know, I think the main thing is that you're allowed to be authentically you. I think most people come to the Shoals to record. And one of those reasons is the same reasons they did back in Rick Hall's earlier days, which is you could come in there and if you didn't necessarily know exactly what your thing was yet, you had a space where you could get and grow and work with these other musicians that would allow you to do a natural thing that would develop in the studio on the floor. And, you know, there's a lot to that, I think, now. They spent a lot of time honing their sound. So today, I think the same thing is true. I did the same thing when Rick Hall first heard my stuff and he invited me in to be a writer. I got to come in and just do my thing until I kind of found my footing. And I think that's what younger people find today all around the areas. You know, they can come in and just do their thing. They're not stuck in a box.
11: And you get a chance to develop among people that have been doing it for, you know, decades.
14: Absolutely.
11: And even the younger guys that are coming up, and you have a team that's kind of working with you.
13: I want to say that people born and raised in the Shoals may not get what I'm about to say, but from a hippie, trippy, dippy standpoint, I come from North Louisiana. And when I got to Muscle Shoals the first time, which was 30-some-odd years ago, there's a vibe. There's a tangible vibe. And if you're there all the time and raised there, you may not realize it, but there was a tangible mojo vibe in the air the first time I came. And I've heard people say that. And it trips young people out that are creatives. And I'm not sure, you know, where else that is. But it's something that I genuinely felt one of my first times in. And then it's fascinating to walk inside Fame Studios and walk into a room where Wilson Pickett sang Mustang Sally, just like it would be fascinating to be at Sun Studios and see the X that marked the spot where Elvis did his thing. You know, it's really, really vibey and cool. And there's only a handful of places in America that could claim that.
12: That is Rodney Hall, plus members of the family, James LeBlanc and Angela Hacker. Coming up later this hour, part two of our conversation, where we will get into more details about the upcoming Sky Dog Music Festival. Sing.

0: 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I'm Megan McCarty-Carino.
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0: Congress actually passed a bipartisan law last year, you know, the Take It Down Act. It requires online platforms to take down sexually explicit deepfakes and other non-consensual intimate images within 48 hours of a valid removal request. And last month, enforcement began. If tech firms don't comply, they face financial and even criminal penalties. Lauren Feiner is a senior policy reporter at The Verge, and she's been writing about the law. She walked me through how platforms have been responding.
2: Most of the major tech companies have implemented some form of reporting mechanism for users to say if they see NCII on their platforms and then take action on it. So I think what remains to be seen is just how well those systems work and what exactly the platforms do to take action on those requests.
0: And what kind of penalties do the platforms face if they are found to be in violation?
2: Basically, the FTC can enforce civil penalties of more than $53,000 per violation on the platforms if they fail to remove NCII in the time they're supposed to when it's flagged to them.
0: One thing you wrote about was sort of the proliferation of these like nudify apps or, you know, people asking Grok to sexualize images and questions about whether those would actually be, you know, kind of covered under this, whether those would fall under content that would necessarily be taken down.
2: Yeah, I think a lot of people will recall when there were some really shocking reports about the kinds of images Grok was producing that seemed like, you know, these are non-consensual images. They seem like they're sexualizing in some nature. So some of the reasons behind the law, people might think, oh, well, obviously it would deal with this, but it might be a little bit more complicated than that in practice.
0: Ultimately, you know, does it look like this regulation is likely to achieve what lawmakers intended it to achieve, you know, getting sexually exploitative content taken off platforms in a timely manner?
2: It's a little bit too early to say. I mean, in the first part of the law that went into effect last year, there had been one conviction of someone who had produced sexually explicit AI deepfakes to harass people. On the notice and removal provision, I think we're going to have to really see, does this actively change the way that platforms enforce their policies, or how active is the FTC in enforcing this law, and does it do it with the intent that the authors say was the meaning behind it to begin with?
0: That was Lauren Feiner at The Verge. Jesus Alvarado produced this episode. I'm Megan McCarty-Carino, and that's Marketplace Tech. This is APM.
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11: 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On Wednesday, June 10th, the North Alabama Board Gamers gather at JC's House of Cards in Madison. 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Have you tried a silent book club yet? On Friday, June 12th, readers gather at Piper and Leaf's downtown Huntsville location to spend an evening reading together, quietly. Bring your current book, your summer reading list, and perhaps some headphones if you'd like maximum concentration. Also Friday, downtown Huntsville hosts a FIFA-approved World Cup watch party at Holmes and Jefferson. Sponsored by Timberlake League and Brooks, the free community event begins at 6, with the U.S. taking on Paraguay at 8 p.m., Whether you're a lifelong soccer fan or just enjoy big community gatherings, it's a chance to experience a little international energy right here in the Rocket City. As always, schedules can shift, so checking details ahead of time never hurts. I'm Lauren Jones. Stay curious. There's always something weird and wonderful happening around Huntsville.

0: This is the Sky and Space Update for the week of June 8th. I'm Eric Slokowski with the Von Braun Astronomical Society. This week, as we draw closer to the summer solstice on June 21st, length of day changes little. We gain only about 2 minutes and 45 seconds of sun. By the end of this week, we will have 14 hours and 31 minutes. On Friday, sunrise will reach its earliest value at 5:31 a.m. and 6 seconds. Sunset times are getting later by a greater amount, so day length grows. On Tuesday, sunset is after 8 p.m. for the first time this year. The moon starts the week at third quarter, wanes all week, achieves new moon on Sunday, June 14th. Mercury, Venus, Mars, Jupiter, and Saturn will all be visible this week. Mercury will be low in the western sky, just above the setting sun. Venus and Jupiter are above and to the left. They will have a close conjunction on 8th and 9th when Venus and Jupiter will only be about 1.5 degrees apart. As the week continues, they will drift farther apart as Venus rises higher and Jupiter sets sooner. Take a look late in the week to see how fast they diverge. Saturn rises in the east around 2 a.m. with Mars following at about 3:30 a.m. The crescent moon will be near Saturn in the wee hours on the 10th and Mars on the 12th. Once the sky is dark enough, say around 10 p.m., look nearly straight overhead and you will see the constellation Bootis. Bootis is the herdsman of ancient Greek and Roman lore. The constellation is roughly shaped like a kite or ice cream cone, with the narrow bottom point being the star Arcturus. Arcturus stands out. It's the fourth brightest star in the night sky and the brightest in the northern celestial hemisphere. Arcturus is a red giant star. It's slightly more massive than our sun, but is over 7 billion years old. Thus, it's used up most of its hydrogen in its core, so Arcturus is ascending the red giant branch of stellar evolution. In the process, Arcturus has grown to over 25 times the diameter of our sun and is putting out about 170 times more light. It appears bright in our sky since it's only about 37 light years distant, making it one of the sun's brightest near neighbors. Well, I hope you make the time to gaze at Bootes, Arcturus, and all the planetary happenings this week. As always, please remember to turn off unnecessary outdoor lighting. For the week of June 8th, 2026, this has been Eric Slokowski with your Curiosity Squad Sky and Space Update.
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2: With the Tennessee Valley Political Roundup, I'm Bob Nance. The Alabama statewide primary election is scheduled for June 16th, which is next Tuesday. Here are some things to remember when you vote in that election. If you voted in the initial primary, you must choose the same party ballot that you chose last month. Alabama does not have party registration, so you are free to vote for either major party during the primary season, but you cannot change parties between the polls. If you did not vote in the May 19th primary election, you can vote in the primary runoff. Since you did not choose a ballot in the first round, you may choose either party ballot on June 16th. If you're not available on polling day, you can apply in person until the end of the day this Thursday to receive an absentee ballot. All requests for absentee ballots should be made through your county absentee election manager's office, which should be located in your county courthouse or other county government building. To request the ballot, be sure to bring a valid photo ID. If you are approved on site, you can ask for a ballot and cast your vote before you leave. If you decide to take the ballot with you, it should be returned by hand to the same office the day before the election. We have published a list of county election managers that can help with absentee ballots, as well as many other voting-related issues, on our website, wlrh.org. This is a busy week for legislative meetings, so at the risk of sounding like a bad auctioneer, here is where you can become involved in your local community. The City of Gunnersville City Council meets at noon today. The Fauquville, Alabama Town Council meets at 4 p.m. The Athens City Council meets at 5:30 p.m. The Town of All Goods Council meets at 6 p.m. The Dutton, Alabama Town Council meets at 6 p.m. The Madison City Council meets at 6 p.m. The Boaz City Council meets at 6 p.m. The Cullman City Council meets at 6 p.m. And the Ardmore, Alabama Town Council meets at 6:30 p.m. Legislative meetings tomorrow. The Albertville City Council meets at 11 a.m. The Town of Hayden holds its Town Council meeting at 6 p.m. Highland Lake, Alabama holds its Town Council at 6 p.m. The Town Council in Hollywood, Alabama meets at 6 p.m. The Cleveland, Alabama Town Council meets at 6:30 p.m. And the Hartsel City Council meets at 7 p.m. This has been the Tennessee Valley Political Roundup. I'm Bob Nance. 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
3: AP News, I'm Marcela Sanchez. Israel has launched new airstrikes targeting Iran. The AP's John Gambrell says Israel targeted sites in western and central Tehran. In Iran itself, state media reported blasts around the capital, Tehran, and elsewhere in the country.
4: It remains unclear exactly what the damage is or if anyone was killed in these strikes. Iran's paramilitary Revolutionary Guard says that Israel used air-launched ballistic missiles, which suggests that Israel may have fired these missiles from a distance and not entered Iranian airspace, though the Israelis have not acknowledged this. All this comes as tensions have just been escalating over the weekend. The Israelis launched an airstrike on Beirut's southern suburbs in Lebanon, and that was as part of their fight against the Lebanese Shia militia Hezbollah, which has long been backed by Iran. Iran retaliated over these strikes with missile fire into Israel, which apparently caused no damage. And then this morning, we saw this Israeli attack.
3: On Truth Social earlier this morning, President Trump insisted that both Israel and Iran were, quote, looking to do an immediate ceasefire. He claimed negotiations were ongoing, quote, subject to ignorance or stupidity getting in its way. Ukrainian and Russian officials say Ukrainian forces struck oil facilities in Russia and occupied Ukraine. This is part of Ukraine's campaign aimed at making Moscow pay an economic cost for the war. In New York City, police have canceled an NBA Finals watch party near Madison Square Garden as part of enhanced security measures with Trump attending the game. The New York Police Department says the decision to cancel the Game 3 watch party was made in coordination with the Secret Service. The New York Knicks are also warning fans to get to today's matchup at least 2 hours early. More stories at apnews.com. This is AP News. AP correspondent Donna Warder reports on how Ebola is affecting the lives of Congolese citizens.
5: A wedding in Bunia, Congo, where Ebola continues to strike down citizens. The bride says she was disappointed when only 50 people out of 300 guests were allowed to enter the church. But Bunia in eastern Ituri province is where Congolese officials say many of the Ebola cases in the country exist, and at least 82 people in Congo are believed to have died from the disease. As of Thursday, 452 Ebola cases were confirmed in Congo, but it's believed that more than 1,000 people have been infected. Authorities in the country are calling it an active community transmission after 71 new cases were confirmed within 24 hours. I'm Donna Water.
3: And I'm Marcela Sanchez, AP News.
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1: Tennessee Valley Mornings weather for today: showers, possibly a thunderstorm. Our rain chances 80%, high of 84, 40% chance of showers and thunderstorms tonight, otherwise mostly cloudy, a low of 70, showers likely and possibly a thunderstorm again tomorrow, otherwise partly sunny, high of 86, rain chances 70%, and a 20% chance of showers tomorrow night, low of 70. 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This August, Florence and Muscle Shoals become the home to the inaugural Sky Dog, the Shoals Experience, a weekend celebrating the music, stories, studios, and culture that helped shape generations of American music. Joining us now, Rodney Hall, along with members of the family, James LeBlanc, Angela Hacker. Again, August 28th through 30th. Sky Dog, the Shoals Experience lineup featuring Jackson Dean, Wet Willie, Maggie Rose, and so many more. And I'll let you all, you know, talk about the lineup. But the lineup overall seems to feel really curated for, you know, music lovers by musicians.
9: 100%. And it's, you know, everybody on the lineup we've worked with. So it's, you know, it's a gathering of friends as well. So this is, I mean, if anybody wants to blame anybody for the lineup, it's me. These are all people I love, and I love their music, and I love them as people as well. So it's exciting to put together and let everybody see what we do.
1: So you're probably going to have a lot of visitors coming into town. You know, what do you hope someone from outside of Alabama takes home with them after spending a weekend in the Shoals?
9: You know, I hope they take away this, how lucky we are to be where we are in this, in the world musically, and just, you know, this is more than music. It's a Southern culture festival, and we'll have, all kinds of music and events going on all over the hotel. The conference center we'll have food tastings with chefs, and we'll have art exhibits. We're going to be showing some documentaries. Hopefully we're going to be showing the new Greg Allman documentary, as well as the Little Feet documentary that are just coming out.
1: If your father, Rick Hall, could walk through Sky Dog Shoals opening night, what do you think he would say?
9: Son, what the hell are you doing? No, I think he would think he would love it, you know, especially if I don't lose my shirt in the process. He didn't put on a lot of shows, unless it was just a showcase for a record label or something like that. So I'm doing something a little different than what he would have probably done. You know, back in the day, what kind of brought this a lot of this on was, back in the day, you know, the Shoals was a dry county when, you know, the majority of these, you know, big in the heyday, when Wilson Pickett and Aretha Franklin and Etta James were all coming to town. So we had to find ways to entertain people when they came, you know, into town. These are celebrities who have traveled all over the world and done amazing things. So we would do stuff like, you know, build bonfires and, you know, and hay rides and fish fries and those kind of things that were really down home, but they just, it blew their minds. You know, people coming from London and, you know, they're at, out on a, out on a creek, you know, building a bonfire and having a fish fry. So it was, and that's kind of the essence of what we want to bring to Sky Dog, is just kind of that idea.
1: So Wet Willie being part of this lineup, you know, feels great, because that was somebody who helped define, you know, this generation of music. And now you're seeing the younger artists that are on there, Marcus King, Jackson Dean, Maggie Rose. You hear sort of echoes of the original Southern rock movement. So what's it like seeing younger artists who are now carrying that torch?
9: I think it's amazing, because seeing, you know, Jackson and some of these younger artists. There's a band called Sons of Legion that's on the bill that just sold out the Mars Music Hall about a month ago. And they just sold the Ryman out and added another day. Wow. And they're blowing up. Young guys, younger guys. They're not super young, but they're really good. And it's a total grassroots independent movement. They don't have a record label. They don't have, you know, I think they've got management, but other than that, they, you know, kind of doing it on their own. But it's great to see, you know, the whole Allman Brothers, Lynyrd Skynyrd, Southern rock movement move forward with, you know, the Marcus Kings and the Blackberry Smoke and, you know, bands like that are Tedeschi Trucks that are selling out, you know, arenas. So it's awesome to see that type of music is coming back around.
1: Are there songs from, you know, the history there that still just seem to resonate today more so than others?
9: I'd Rather Go Blind was recorded at our place, which is, you know, for those that don't know, it is Tennessee Whiskey. It's the music behind Tennessee Whiskey. They took if you go back and listen to the original version of Tennessee Whiskey by David Allan Coe, sounds nothing like Chris Staples' version. So the words were taken from Tennessee Whiskey and put on top of the music for I'd Rather Go Blind. So, you know, and you know, the younger generation are hearing music that they don't even know came from that era. You know, it's been years ago now, but Run DMC sampled Backdoor Santa by Clarence Carter, and it's Crispus and Hollis. So there's Muscle Shoals music in so many things. Kanye West has sampled some of our stuff. You know, everybody.
10: It's
9: has.
10: All over.
9: It
10: actually
9: really is.
10: Commercials, TV. You know,
9: absolutely.
10: You can be watching a movie or commercial come on while you're watching football, and there's every time, and it doesn't matter where we go either on this globe. Yeah. There's always something that pops up, and I'm like, well, there's Rick Hall. You know, I'm hearing something he produced just about everywhere.
1: So when y'all stand on stage, you know, whether for this festival or just any stage in the Shoals playing music, does it feel different emotionally than playing somewhere else?
10: Man, I just love our community of people, and like the Halls, Rodney and Linda. They've been our extended family for so many years, and then so many others like them, but mainly them, for me and James. That to me is like, I don't know, maybe it's because of my age now. I don't really know what it is, but I just feel really proud to be a part of the community. So when we do a show together like that, I don't know, it's just a real like full circle kind of grateful and thankful feeling that I get to be able to be a part of that community, however small or big. I just feel really thankful for that.
11: Yeah, when I play music in Shoals, I feel like I'm standing in my living room playing for myself. And it's such a community, and the community loves us. And being an outsider, although I've been here almost probably 30 years now, but still, I come from somewhere else. And I don't feel that way playing somewhere in my hometown, but I feel that way playing anywhere in the Shoals area. And I probably don't feel that way in New York City when I'm playing, but yeah, there's something extremely special about the community, the people, the, like I said earlier, the vibe. It's just special.
9: Yeah, that's, you know, that's why my dad never left. He had many opportunities. I mean, 1971, he was the number one producer in the world. So, I mean, New York, L.A., Nashville, Memphis were all calling him And, you know, he could have moved anywhere, but he just loved the people and loved where he lived. And he felt like, I think it also felt like it kept him grounded to be there.
1: And what excites you most about this event, you know, versus a normal concert or festival?
9: Well, what excites me and scares me at the same time is the size, because it's a 2 day with, you know, part of the day Sunday, we'll have a Sunday brunch, but 2 days, and it's spread out over, you know, the entire campus of the Renaissance Hotel and Conference Center. So, you know, there's going to be a lot going on.
1: Did it start off with this big vision, or did it start smaller and just sort of grew into this?
9: It started smaller and grew, as everything does. It started out as, in my mind, you know, one stage, one day, and now it's 2 days and a massive stage. You know, I'd like to talk about the family and how that all came about. You know, so the family is James LeBlanc, Dylan LeBlanc, Angela Hacker, and Bay Simpson. So Dylan is James' son. Bay is Angela's son. And individually, they all have their own careers, and they're all amazing. You know, James is an award-winning songwriter. He's probably had, I don't know, 50, 60 major label cuts. And several top 10 records. Modern Day Bonnie and Clyde by Travis Tritt was one of his big records. So he's had a great career as a songwriter. Angela's won Nashville Star and has been a great songwriter and had cuts. And Bay has just been on The Voice and did very well, was on Adam Levine's team. And Dylan LeBlanc's got his own career and had, I guess, what, 5 albums now? Yeah. And very successful, touring all over the world. But together, they are the family. And it's an amazing thing when they all get together. I mean, they're all amazing in their own rights, but when they get together, it's just... it's Fleetwood Mac meets the Eagles. It's really special, and it takes you back to that era of music when, in the, you know, 70s and 80s, when great harmonies, great music, great songs. It's just a really special thing, and we're really excited for their project to be coming out in July. And one of the songs, Everybody Loves You Now. And
10: History of Things to Come.
11: Pick Your Poison.
9: Those are three great songs. So just check it out, get a taste for it.
11: And it's fun getting to make music with your people.
10: Oh, my God. Well, yeah.
1: I bet.
11: Yeah. And we're going to be at Sky Dog. I believe it's a Saturday afternoon set.
1: All right. Fantastic. Again, August 28th through the 30th at the Renaissance Shoals and Conference Center. 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So Rodney, James, Angela, thank you all for joining us.
9: Absolutely.
11: Thanks for having us.

0: This is the Redstone Rocket Recap. I'm Demario Spence. Redstone Test Center has a new commander. Colonel Aaron Kia took command from Colonel Joe Alexander in a ceremony May 30th at the Aviation Test and Integration Facility. About 400 people attended the event. Alexander retired after 26 years of service and received the Legion of Merit from Major General Patrick Gayton, commander of the Army Test and Evaluation Command. Kia brings deep roots to Redstone. His first acquisition assignment was here, as a flight test division chief and experimental test pilot supporting the Apache helicopter, the Gray Eagle, and the Shadow drone programs. He holds a degree in aerospace engineering from the University of Southern California and a master's in engineering systems from the Naval Postgraduate School. Most recently, Kia led modernization and sustainment work on the UH-60 Black Hawk at the Utility Helicopters Project Office. Coverage continues at the Redstone Rocket.
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2: From Marketplace, I'm Kimberly Adams. Oil prices are marching back towards $100 a barrel. Israel and Iran attacked each other for the first time since the ceasefire in April, sending both the international benchmark Brent crude and U.S. standard West Texas Intermediate crude up about 4%. Marketplace's Nancy Marshall-Genzer joins me now live with the details. Good morning, Nancy.
4: Good morning.
2: So what's behind these rising oil prices? Why are traders bidding up crude?
4: Well, with this upsurge in airstrikes between Israel and Iran, the Strait of Hormuz isn't going to fully reopen soon. Of course, about 20% of the world's oil goes through the strait. Traders know oil prices won't go back to where they were before the war until the strait is open, so they're betting prices will stay higher for longer.
2: But some OPEC members announced over the weekend that that cartel will increase production. Will that help?
4: Probably not. The seven OPEC plus countries, including Saudi Arabia, Iraq, Oman, and Russia, they say they'll boost production by 188,000 barrels per day starting next month. But Kimberly, this is really just a symbolic move. A production hike doesn't help if you can't get the oil out of the strait. And Russian production is taking, including Saudi Arabia, Iraq, Oman, and Russia, they say

0: Beginning of the war, the association says airlines in the Middle East will fall into the red. It expects overall global airline profits of $23 billion this year, and that's about half its previous projection.
1: Marketplace's Nancy Marshall-Genzer. Thank you so much, Nancy.
0: You're welcome.
1: All right, after that, let's do the numbers. After that earlier spike, Brent crude is now trading at about $94.49 a barrel. Dow, S&P, and NASDAQ futures are up in the 0.3% to 1.4% range, with the Dow futures up 166 points. The 10-year Treasury yield is down at 4.375%. For more on the markets as we start the week, I'm joined now by Julia Coronado, who's founder and president of Macro Policy Perspectives. Good morning, Julia.
2: Good morning.
1: So we had quite the market reaction last week to the jobs report, which has been called a lot of different things in terms of the reaction from a rout to a sell-off. What's your take on the market's reaction and how that will carry into this week?
2: Well, partly what the market's reacting to is that a strong economy with high inflation probably means the Fed may even need to hike interest rates, let alone not cut them anytime soon. And really, markets had been kind of betting on some lower rates sometime in the future. So that was a good news is bad news reaction.
1: What are you watching for this week in terms of big data coming out or other moves in the markets?
2: This week, we get the inflation data for May, and that's going to be, again, very important indicator for the Federal Reserve and is probably going to come in hot again for the fourth month in a row because of higher energy prices associated with the war. And again, news on that front hasn't been great over the weekend. So looks like consumers are going to be in for a lot more squeeze from higher prices.
1: Julia Coronado, founder and president of Macro Policy Perspectives. Thank you so much, Julia.
2: My pleasure.
1: I recently spent some time in rural Alabama exploring what happens to a town when its hospital shuts down. It's a risk facing many rural communities, especially in light of some federal policy changes. You can hear my reporting in the Marketplace Morning Report podcast feed or at marketplace.org.
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1: The World Cup kicks off later this week across the U.S., Canada, and Mexico, and millions of people are expected to travel here for the games. For those who live and work in the 11 host cities, the influx of visitors could complicate their commutes. So the federal government has said agencies can let employees work from home, and some private employers are doing the same. Marketplace's Samantha Fields has more.
4: Nearly a million people commute into New York City every day, many from neighboring New Jersey, which is hosting 8 World Cup matches, including the final.
5: Those same routes are the ones that people will need to take back and forth to the World Cup games, which will be happening at the same time.
4: Sarah Kaufman at NYU's Rudin Center for Transportation says the city has issued gridlock alert days,
5: discouraging people from driving, and has increased the availability of subways and buses. And overall, people are encouraged to work from home,
4: both to reduce traffic and so they don't spend their whole day commuting. But not everyone can do their job from home. In car-centric Houston, Robin Egbert at the Houston-Galveston Area Council has been working with employers and public transit officials on ways to make commutes less of a nightmare when 500,000 soccer fans arrive.
6: Is it encouraging carpool if you're a shift worker? People are also flexing their schedules, starting their day earlier or ending earlier or vice versa.
4: And Metro has added more frequent buses and park and ride options. Johan Weber with the Atlanta Regional Commission says his city is doing similar things, running trains every 5 minutes and encouraging employers to offer flexible work.
7: There's a lot of concern. How busy is it going to be? What's it going to be like? But the mirror side of that is it's going to be busy because it's going to be a lot of fun.
4: He and many of his colleagues are excited to go to work downtown on match days, even though they've been told they don't have to. Just not by car. I'm Samantha.

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3: 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It is Monday, June the 8th. My name is Eric Bruckner. Coming up this hour, we'll be talking with organizers of the Sky Dog Music Festival that will be happening in Muscle Shoals. 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
4: BBC News with Emily Thomas. President Trump has demanded that Israel and Iran immediately stop fighting after the two countries began attacking each other for the first time since April. Earlier, the Israeli military said Iran had launched a new barrage of missiles towards Israel. Iran said it was beginning a week of continuous strikes in response, it said, to repeated violations by Israel of the ceasefire in Lebanon, including targeting the southern suburbs of the capital, Beirut. Here's our chief international correspondent, Lise Doucette.
5: President Trump, in his first reaction on social media, called on both sides to stop shooting, that what he called final negotiations on peace were proceeding, subject to ignorance or stupidity getting in its way. Yesterday, he had told Israel not to hit back at Iran, but Israel did anyway, a sign that it's also taking a more aggressive stance in the midst of this ever so fragile ceasefire.
4: European Union leaders have congratulated Armenia's Prime Minister Nikol Pashinyan on his party's clear victory in Sunday's parliamentary election. His pro-EU civil contract party won a fraction shy of 50% of the vote. The head of the European Council, Antonio Costa, said Armenians had voted for a future built on peace. French police have taken the singer and actor Patrick Bruel into custody for questioning as part of an investigation into rape allegations made against him. His lawyers say he will cooperate with the investigation and demonstrate his innocence. Here's Mimi Swaby.
6: French prosecutors say 13 women have come forward to accuse the singer and actor of sexual assault and rape over a five-year period until 2012. Among the complaints is a prominent presenter who claims she was raped by the singer in 1991 when she was 16 years old. 67-year-old Patrick Bruel rose to fame in the early 1980s. His strong voice and charisma led to a public obsession that became known as Bruel Mania. But now, abuse allegations against him have been making national front-page news. He has cancelled most concerts of his upcoming tour.
4: China's President Xi Jinping has told his North Korean counterpart, Kim Jong-un, that he wants to take bilateral relations to new heights. Laura Bicker reports.
0: The welcome and the shared words between the two leaders were warm. Cheering crowds waving flags from both countries lined the streets. But there's much more to this trip than simply strengthening ties between two neighbours. The Chinese leader will be eager to reassert his influence over Mr. Kim to prevent him leaning too heavily on Moscow. Russia has been providing North Korea with badly needed oil, food and weapons technology in exchange for North Korean troops and munitions for its war in Ukraine. Beijing has not liked being sidelined.
4: BBC News. Nigeria has postponed its first evacuation flight for citizens facing anti-immigrant unrest in South Africa because of logistical problems. Ghana and Zimbabwe have, however, evacuated some of their citizens, as Shingai Nyoka reports from Harare.
7: Over 70 Zimbabwean migrants arrived in the border town of Beitbridge on a chartered bus. Some families with their young children said they fled the western Cape town of Mossel Bay, fearing for their safety. It followed violent attacks there, where dozens of shacks were set on fire. The police have not yet linked the violence to anti-migrant sentiment. Tensions have been rising in South Africa ahead of one group's June 30 deadline for illegal migrants to leave the country. Ghana has already airlifted hundreds of its citizens as several other countries prepare to evacuate those seeking to return home.
4: Officials in the southern Philippines say at least 19 people are now known to have been killed by an earthquake which struck off the island of Mindanao. Civil defence officials say more than 130 people were injured. Several countries in the region issued tsunami warnings after the magnitude 7.8 quake struck. Police in Kenya have arrested the country's former chief justice during a protest against a planned infrastructure project inside the Nairobi National Park. David Maraga was among several environmental activists detained during the gathering in the capital. The protesters say the project could threaten protected parkland in Nairobi. The Pope has insisted that confessions heard by a priest must never be disclosed. Campaign groups have argued that any admission of sexual abuse should be reported to the police, and French MPs this week considered a change to the law which would have made disclosure a legal requirement. But in an address to the Spanish Parliament, Pope Leo defended the Church's position, saying the Catholic confessional provided a sacred space of inner freedom where believers can open their souls before God. BBC News.
8: From the WLRH newsroom, for your statewide and local news, this is R.L. Terry. Alabama officials continue to highlight the state's economic growth, with manufacturing and industrial recruitment remaining key priorities. State leaders say new investments across several sectors are helping strengthen Alabama's workforce and attract new business development throughout the state. In North Alabama, Rocket City Aviation Services is expanding operations at Pryor Field Regional Airport in Limestone County. The company has established a Cirrus training center at the airport, bringing advanced pilot training opportunities and new aircraft to the region. Airport officials say the expansion further strengthens Pryor Field's growing role as an aviation and aerospace hub serving the Tennessee Valley. Huntsville International Airport continues to see strong demand from both business and leisure travelers. Airport officials are monitoring continued growth as the region's population expands and more residents take advantage of direct flights to popular destinations in Florida, along Alabama's Gulf Coast, and more. Huntsville Animal Services is offering pet owners a free opportunity to help protect their animals ahead of fireworks season, aiming to reduce the number of lost and frightened pets that end up in shelters each year. Boomproof Your Pet will be held later this month on Sunday the 14th from 2 to 6 o'clock in the afternoon at the JC Building in John Hunt Park. The event is free but requires registration and is open to pet owners in Huntsville and Madison County. And finally, this morning, Burritt on the Mountain is inviting families to celebrate summer with a barbecue dinner with some of the best views in the Tennessee Valley. The family-friendly event will feature a buffet-style barbecue meal under the pavilion, live music from Petty Cash, performing songs by Tom Petty, Johnny Cash, and more. More information can be found at burrittonthemountain.com. 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
3: Tennessee Valley Mornings weather for today: showers, possibly a thunderstorm. Our rain chances 80%, high of 84. 40% chance of showers and thunderstorms tonight. Otherwise, mostly cloudy, a low of 70. Showers likely and possibly a thunderstorm again tomorrow. Otherwise, partly sunny, high of 86. Rain chances 70% and a 20% chance of showers tomorrow night, low of 70. This is Tennessee Valley Mornings on 89.3 WLRH. 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Well, up next on WLRH, we're heading to the birthplace of Southern Rock. This August, Florence and Muscle Shoals become the home to the inaugural Sky Dog, the Shoals Experience, a weekend celebrating the music, stories, studios, and culture that helped shape generations of American music. Joining us now, Rodney Hall, along with members of the family, James LeBlanc, Angela Hacker, to talk about honoring the legacy of Duane Allman, Rick Hall, Muscle Shoals, why this music all still resonates today. Welcome.
9: Thank you
10: for having us.
11: Glad to be here.
3: So, Rodney, you've talked about wanting to create something like this for years, right?
9: I have.
3: What finally made 2026 the right time to launch Sky Dog, the Shoals Experience?
9: You know, it just seemed like the right time. I got with Larry Bowser, who's the general manager over at the Renaissance Shoals, and he and I have been talking about doing a Southern music festival, really. It's not just Southern rock, it's soul, all those, everything combined. But we've been talking about wanting to do it for years, and just seemed like the right year. They've done some renovations at the hotel. It went from being a Marriott to a Renaissance, and they're a lot more musically oriented now. So it just seemed like the right time.
3: So August 28th through the 30th, lineup featuring Jackson Dean, Wet Willie, Maggie Rose, and so many more. And there's a deeper story in the name Sky Dog. So for people who may not actually know the history, what does that name represent culturally and to you personally?
9: Yeah, so back in the 60s, there was a young man named Duane Allman who was a studio musician at Fame. And while he was there, they recorded a song called Hey Jude, and Duane convinced Wilson Pickett to record that song, and my dad as well, and they were both kind of like, are you crazy? That's a Beatles song, and it's in the top 10 right now. And Duane said, exactly, that's why we're going to do it. So they recorded that song, and it's kind of known to be the birth of Southern rock. That's where Duane kind of got the idea of what his vision was for the Allman Brothers. And the Allman Brothers later formed. So during that time, my dad and Wilson Pickett would call Duane Skyman. And his band was calling him Dog. So they kind of combined those two things, and the nickname Sky Dog came about. And so Duane was called Sky Dog he still is to this day. So.
3: And a lot of places, you know, claim music history, but of course the Shoals feel different because the history is, you know, still alive there. So how important was it for this event to feel authentic, you know, more so than nostalgic?
9: Oh, 100%, especially in today's world of AI and what's going on. Muscle Shoals is all about authenticity and just, you know, real music, real songwriters, songs, singers, nothing contrived. So, yeah, it was very important that the whole thing is very authentic.
3: And you mentioned your father, Rick Hall. He played such a major role in shaping American music. So when you think about his relationship with Duane Allman, those sessions at Fame, you know, are there any other stories that stand out?
9: Oh, there's lots of stories that stand out. James has probably got as many as I do. We all worked with him for years. So.
11: I don't know how many people know that Duane pitched a tent, man. Talk about that.
9: Yeah, absolutely. So when Duane had been out, he had a band called Hourglass with Greg, and they'd been in L.A. They had a deal on Liberty Records, and it wasn't going well. They didn't like the music that they were making them cut, and it just Duane wasn't digging it. So he left. They kept Greg under contract. Greg stayed in L.A., so Duane came to Muscle Shoals, was looking for work, and he was nobody at this time. He was just a hippie in Alabama, which was not – there weren't that many of those. So – He showed up at the studio and wanted some guitar work. My dad said, I've got plenty of guitar players, you know, so we're cutting hit records here. Get out of the way. And so Dwayne said, well, can I just pitch a tent out here on your parking lot? And he said, sure. So a few days later, he had gotten with some of the other musicians and jammed. And I think it was Jimmy Johnson that came to him and said, hey, you really need to check this guy out. He's really good. So my dad brought him in, and they did the first session that Dwayne played on was Clarence Carter, Road of Love, and from then on he was in. He was part of the team, and
10: you kind of mentioned it a few minutes ago. You know, a lot of people associate Southern rock with, you know, long guitar jams or whatever, but the Shoals sound also had deep soul, gospel, blues, country roots. So do you think this event is helping to reframe what Southern rock really is?
9: I hope so. I hope, you know, that's kind of the idea is to just focus on Southern music and Southernness. It's, you know, it's not bad to be Southern. It's, we're proud of where we're from and you know, and the music we've made.
10: James and Angela, what do you think surprises younger artists the most when they come to Muscle Shoals for, say, the first time?
12: You know, I think the main thing is that you're allowed to be authentically you. I think most people come to the Shoals to record. And one of those reasons is the same reasons they did back in Rick Hall's earlier days, which is you could come in there and if you didn't necessarily know exactly what your thing was yet, you had a space where you could get and grow and work with these other musicians that would allow you to do a natural thing that would develop in the studio on the floor. And you know, there's a lot to that, I think, now. They spent a lot of time honing their sound. So today, I think the same thing is true. I did the same thing when Rick Hall first heard my stuff and he invited me in to be a writer. I got to come in and just do my thing until I kind of found my footing. And I think that's what younger people find today all around the areas. You know, they can come in and just do their thing. They're not stuck in a box.
9: And you get a chance to develop among people that have been doing it for, you know, decades.
12: Absolutely.
9: And even the younger guys that are coming up. And you have a team that's kind of working with you.
11: I want to say that people born and raised in the Shoals may not get what I'm about to say. But from a hippie, trippy, dippy standpoint, I come from North Louisiana. And when I got to Muscle Shoals the first time, which was 30-some-odd years ago, there's a vibe. There's a tangible vibe. And if you're there all the time and raised there, you may not realize it, but there was a tangible mojo vibe in the air the first time I came. And I've heard people say that. And it trips young people out that are creatives. And I'm not sure, you know, where else that is. But it's something that I genuinely felt one of my first times in. And then it's fascinating to walk inside Fame Studios and walk into a room where Wilson Pickett sang Mustang Sally, just like it would be fascinating to be at Sun Studios and see the X that marked the spot where Elvis did his thing. You know, it's really, really vibey and cool. And there's only a handful of places in America that could claim that.
10: That is Rodney Hall, plus members of the family, James LeBlanc and Angela Hacker. Coming up later this hour, part two of our conversation, where we will get into more details about the upcoming Sky Dog Music Festival.

0: 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I'm Megan McCarty-Carino.
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0: Congress actually passed a bipartisan law last year, you know, the Take It Down Act. It requires online platforms to take down sexually explicit deepfakes and other non-consensual intimate images within 48 hours of a valid removal request. And last month, enforcement began. If tech firms don't comply, they face financial and even criminal penalties. Lauren Feiner is a senior policy reporter at The Verge, and she's been writing about the law. She walked me through how platforms have been responding.
2: Most of the major tech companies have implemented some form of reporting mechanism for users to say if they see NCII on their platforms and then take action on it. So I think what remains to be seen is just how well those systems work and what exactly the platforms do to take action on those requests.
0: And what kind of penalties do the platforms face if they are found to be in violation?
2: Basically, the FTC can enforce civil penalties of more than $53,000 per violation on the platforms if they fail to remove NCII in the time they're supposed to when it's flagged to them.
0: One thing you wrote about was sort of the proliferation of these like nudify apps or, you know, people asking Grok to sexualize images and questions about whether those would actually be, you know, kind of covered under this, whether those would fall under content that would necessarily be taken down.
2: Yeah, I think a lot of people will recall when there were some really shocking reports about the kinds of images Grok was producing that seemed like, you know, these are non-consensual images. They seem like they're sexualizing in some nature. So some of the reasons behind the law, people might think, oh, well, obviously it would deal with this, but it might be a little bit more complicated than that in practice.
0: Ultimately, you know, does it look like this regulation is likely to achieve what lawmakers intended it to achieve, you know, getting sexually exploitative content taken off platforms in a timely manner?
2: It's a little bit too early to say. I mean, in the first part of the law that went into effect last year, there had been one conviction of someone who had produced sexually explicit AI deepfakes to harass people. On the notice and removal provision, I think we're going to have to really see, does this actively change the way that platforms enforce their policies, or how active is the FTC in enforcing this law, and does it do it with the intent that the authors say was the meaning behind it to begin with?
0: That was Lauren Feiner at The Verge. Jesus Alvarado produced this episode. I'm Megan McCarty-Carino, and that's Marketplace Tech. This is APM.
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5: History is more than what is written in the textbooks, from military correspondence and personal narratives to shifting accounts of the era. The scholarly study of Black Americans in the Civil War is undergoing re-examination. On June 28th, from 2 to 4 p.m., the Huntsville-Madison County Historical Society at the downtown branch of the Huntsville-Madison County Public Library for current perspectives on Black Americans in the Civil War.
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11: 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On Wednesday, June 10th, the North Alabama Board Gamers gather at JC's House of Cards in Madison. 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Have you tried a silent book club yet? 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Bring your current book, your summer reading list, and perhaps some headphones if you'd like maximum concentration. Also Friday, downtown Huntsville hosts a FIFA-approved World Cup watch party at Holmes and Jefferson. Sponsored by Timberlake League and Brooks, the free community event begins at 6, with the U.S. taking on Paraguay at 8 p.m., Whether you're a lifelong soccer fan or just enjoy big community gatherings, it's a chance to experience a little international energy right here in the Rocket City. As always, schedules can shift, so checking details ahead of time never hurts. I'm Lauren Jones. Stay curious. There's always something weird and wonderful happening around Huntsville.

0: This is the Sky and Space Update for the week of June 8th. I'm Eric Slokowski with the Von Braun Astronomical Society. This week, as we draw closer to the summer solstice on June 21st, length of day changes little. We gain only about 2 minutes and 45 seconds of sun. By the end of this week, we will have 14 hours and 31 minutes. On Friday, sunrise will reach its earliest value at 5:31 a.m. and 6 seconds. Sunset times are getting later by a greater amount, so day length grows. On Tuesday, sunset is after 8 p.m. for the first time this year. The moon starts the week at third quarter, wanes all week, achieves new moon on Sunday, June 14th. Mercury, Venus, Mars, Jupiter, and Saturn will all be visible this week. Mercury will be low in the western sky, just above the setting sun. Venus and Jupiter are above and to the left. They will have a close conjunction on 8th and 9th when Venus and Jupiter will only be about 1.5 degrees apart. As the week continues, they will drift farther apart as Venus rises higher and Jupiter sets sooner. Take a look late in the week to see how fast they diverge. Saturn rises in the east around 2 a.m. with Mars following at about 3:30 a.m. The crescent moon will be near Saturn in the wee hours on the 10th and Mars on the 12th. Once the sky is dark enough, say around 10 p.m., look nearly straight overhead and you will see the constellation Bootis. Bootis is the herdsman of ancient Greek and Roman lore. The constellation is roughly shaped like a kite or ice cream cone, with the narrow bottom point being the star Arcturus. Arcturus stands out. It's the fourth brightest star in the night sky and the brightest in the northern celestial hemisphere. Arcturus is a red giant star. It's slightly more massive than our sun, but is over 7 billion years old. Thus, it's used up most of its hydrogen in its core, so Arcturus is ascending the red giant branch of stellar evolution. In the process, Arcturus has grown to over 25 times the diameter of our sun and is putting out about 170 times more light. It appears bright in our sky since it's only about 37 light years distant, making it one of the sun's brightest near neighbors. Well, I hope you make the time to gaze at Bootes, Arcturus, and all the planetary happenings this week. As always, please remember to turn off unnecessary outdoor lighting. For the week of June 8th, 2026, this has been Eric Slokowski with your Curiosity Squad Sky and Space Update.
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2: With the Tennessee Valley Political Roundup, I'm Bob Nance. The Alabama statewide primary election is scheduled for June 16th, which is next Tuesday. Here are some things to remember when you vote in that election. If you voted in the initial primary, you must choose the same party ballot that you chose last month. Alabama does not have party registration, so you are free to vote for either major party during the primary season, but you cannot change parties between the polls. If you did not vote in the May 19th primary election, you can vote in the primary runoff. Since you did not choose a ballot in the first round, you may choose either party ballot on June 16th. If you're not available on polling day, you can apply in person until the end of the day this Thursday to receive an absentee ballot. All requests for absentee ballots should be made through your county absentee election manager's office, which should be located in your county courthouse or other county government building. To request the ballot, be sure to bring a valid photo ID. If you are approved on site, you can ask for a ballot and cast your vote before you leave. If you decide to take the ballot with you, it should be returned by hand to the same office the day before the election. We have published a list of county election managers that can help with absentee ballots as well as many other voting-related issues on our website, wlrh.org. This is a busy week for legislative meetings, so at the risk of sounding like a bad auctioneer, here is where you can become involved in your local community. The City of Gunnersville City Council meets at noon today. The Fauquville, Alabama Town Council meets at 4 p.m. The Athens City Council meets at 5:30 p.m. The Town of All Goods Council meets at 6 p.m. The Dutton, Alabama Town Council meets at 6 p.m. The Madison City Council meets at 6 p.m. The Boaz City Council meets at 6 p.m. The Cullman City Council meets at 6 p.m. And the Ardmore, Alabama Town Council meets at 6:30 p.m. Legislative meetings tomorrow. The Albertville City Council meets at 11 a.m. The Town of Hayden holds its Town Council meeting at 6 p.m. Highland Lake, Alabama holds its Town Council at 6 p.m. The Town Council in Hollywood, Alabama meets at 6 p.m. The Cleveland, Alabama Town Council meets at 6:30 p.m. And the Hartsel City Council meets at 7 p.m. This has been the Tennessee Valley Political Roundup. I'm Bob Nance. 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
3: AP News, I'm Marcela Sanchez. President Trump is dismissing the idea that launching the war with Iran this year betrayed his refrain of no new wars that he made repeatedly as he campaigned again for the White House. In an interview that aired yesterday on NBC's Meet the Press, Trump said he, quote, didn't guarantee there would be no wars if he were back in office. The interview came just hours before Israel and Iran traded fire in retaliatory strikes, the first exchange of fire since an April 8th ceasefire was reached. In the same interview, Trump also defended his plans for a now-scrapped $1.8 billion fund that would have compensated his allies. He also repeated his baseless claims of mass fraud in California's drawn-out vote count from Tuesday's primary. Trump ended the interview abruptly when he became frustrated with pushback from NBC's Kristen Welker. And in New York City, Trump's planned visit to an NBA Finals game today is prompting strict security measures for fans. Correspondent Gethin Kulba reports.
4: The New York Knicks are warning fans to bring as little as possible to Game 3 of the NBA Finals and encouraging them to arrive at least 2 hours before tip-off as part of enhanced security measures with President Donald Trump attending the game. The Knicks said a strict no-bag policy will be in place and that there would be TSA style screening procedures for fans when they enter Madison Square Garden. The Knicks said that there would be no storage at MSG for prohibited items. Trump's visit also scuttled a Game 3 watch party outside MSG. I'm Gethin Kulba.
3: In the southern Philippines, an offshore magnitude 7.8 earthquake rocked the region today, killing at least 32 people and injuring more than 200. More stories at apnews.com. This is AP News. AP correspondent Haya Panjwani reports on Broadway revivals and Liberation winning big at the 2026 Tony Awards.
5: Pink, who hosted the show, started by spinning and then dangling uncomfortably from a harness over the stage, dressed like Peter Pan. 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
5: 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And John Lithgow won Best Lead Actor in a Play for his role in Giant. 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
3: Tennessee Valley Mornings weather for today: showers, possibly a thunderstorm. Our rain chances 80%, high of 84, 40% chance of showers and thunderstorms tonight. Otherwise, mostly cloudy, a low of 70, showers likely and possibly a thunderstorm again tomorrow. Otherwise, partly sunny, high of 86, rain chances 70%, and a 20% chance of showers tomorrow night, low of 70. This is Tennessee Valley Mornings on 89.3 WLRH. 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Well, up next on WLRH, we're heading to the birthplace of Southern Rock. This August, Florence and Muscle Shoals become the home to the inaugural Sky Dog, the Shoals Experience, a weekend celebrating the music, stories, studios, and culture that helped shape generations of American music. Joining us now, Rodney Hall, along with members of the family, James LeBlanc, Angela Hacker. Again, August 28th through 30th. Sky Dog, the Shoals Experience lineup featuring Jackson Dean, Wet Willie, Maggie Rose, and so many more. And I'll let you all, you know, talk about the lineup. But the lineup overall seems to feel really curated for, you know, music lovers by musicians.
4: 100%. And it's, you know, everybody on the lineup we've worked with. So it's, you know, it's a gathering of friends as well. So this is, I mean, if anybody wants to blame anybody for the lineup, it's me. These are all people I love, and I love their music, and I love them as people as well. So it's exciting to put together and let everybody see what we do.
3: So you're probably going to have a lot of visitors coming into town. You know, what do you hope someone from outside of Alabama takes home with them after spending a weekend in the Shoals?
4: You know, I hope they take away this, how lucky we are to be where we are in this, in the world musically, and just, you know, this is more than music. It's a Southern culture festival, and we'll have, all kinds of music and events going on all over the hotel. The conference center we'll have food tastings with chefs, and we'll have art exhibits. We're going to be showing some documentaries. Hopefully we're going to be showing the new Greg Allman documentary, as well as the Little Feet documentary that are just coming out.
3: If your father, Rick Hall, could walk through Sky Dog Shoals opening night, what do you think he would say?
4: Son, what the hell are you doing? No, I think he would think he would love it, you know, especially if I don't lose my shirt in the process. He didn't put on a lot of shows, unless it was just a showcase for a record label or something like that. So I'm doing something a little different than what he would have probably done. You know, back in the day, what kind of brought this a lot of this on was, back in the day, you know, the Shoals was a dry county when, you know, the majority of these, you know, big in the heyday, when Wilson Pickett and Aretha Franklin and Etta James were all coming to town. So we had to find ways to entertain people when they came, you know, into town. These are celebrities who have traveled all over the world and done amazing things. So we would do stuff like, you know, build bonfires and, you know, and hay rides and fish fries and those kind of things that were really down home, but they just, it blew their minds. You know, people coming from London and, you know, they're at, out on a, out on a creek, you know, building a bonfire and having a fish fry. So it was, and that's kind of the essence of what we want to bring to Sky Dog, is just kind of that, that idea.
5: So Wet Willie being part of this lineup, you know, feels great, because that was somebody who helped define, you know, this generation of music. And now you're seeing the younger artists that are on there, Marcus King, Jackson Dean, Maggie Rose. You hear sort of echoes of the original Southern rock movement. So what's it like seeing younger artists who are now carrying that torch?
4: I think it's amazing, because seeing, you know, Jackson and some of these younger artists. There's a band called Sons of Legion that's on the bill that just sold out the Mars Music Hall about a month ago. And they just sold the Ryman out and added another day. Wow. And they're blowing up. Young guys, younger guys. They're not super young, but they're really good. And it's a total grassroots independent movement. They don't have a record label. They don't have, you know, I think they've got management, but other than that, they, you know, kind of doing it on their own. But it's great to see, you know, the whole Allman Brothers, Lynyrd Skynyrd, Southern rock movement move forward with, you know, the Marcus Kings and the Blackberry Smoke and, you know, bands like that that are Tedeschi Trucks that are selling out, you know, arenas. So it's awesome to see that type of music is coming back around.
5: Are there songs from, you know, the history there that still just seem to resonate today more so than others?
4: I'd Rather Go Blind was recorded at our place, which is, you know, for those that don't know, it is Tennessee Whiskey. It's the music behind Tennessee Whiskey. They took the, if you go back and listen to the original version of Tennessee Whiskey by David Allan Coe, sounds nothing like Chris Staples' version. So the words were taken from Tennessee Whiskey and put on top of the music for I'd Rather Go Blind. So, you know, and you know, the younger generation are hearing music that they don't even know came from that era. You know, which has been years ago now, but Run DMC sampled Backdoor Santa by Clarence Carter, and it's Crispus and Hollis. So there's Muscle Shoals music in so many things. Kanye West has sampled some of our stuff. You know, everybody.
6: It's all over.
4: It
6: actually
4: really is.
6: Commercials, TV, you know.
4: Absolutely.
6: You can be watching a movie or commercial come on while you're watching football, and there's every time, and it doesn't matter where we go either on this globe, there's always something that pops up, and I'm like, well, there's Rick Hall. You know, I'm hearing something he produced just about everywhere.
5: So when y'all stand on stage, you know, whether for this festival or just any stage in the Shoals playing music, does it feel different emotionally than playing somewhere else?
6: Man, I just love our community of people, and like the Halls, Rodney and Linda. They've been our extended family for so many years, and then so many others like them, but mainly them, for me and James. That to me is like, I don't know, maybe it's because of my age now. I don't really know what it is, but I just feel really proud to be a part of the community. So when we do a show together like that, I don't know, it's just a real like full circle kind of grateful and thankful feeling that I get to be able to be a part of that community, however small or big. I just feel really thankful for that.
7: Yeah, when I play music in Shoals, I feel like I'm standing in my living room playing for myself. And it's such a community, and the community loves us. And being an outsider, although I've been here almost probably 30 years now, but still, I come from somewhere else. And I don't feel that way playing somewhere in my hometown, but I feel that way playing anywhere in the Shoals area. And I probably don't feel that way in New York City when I'm playing, but yeah, there's something extremely special about the community, the people, the, like I said earlier, the vibe. Just, it's just special.
4: Yeah, that's, you know, that's why my dad never left. He had many opportunities. I mean, 1971, he was the number one producer in the world. So, I mean, New York, L.A., Nashville, Memphis were all calling him And, you know, he could have moved anywhere, but he just loved the people and loved where he lived. And he felt like, I think it also felt like it kept him grounded to be there.
5: And what excites you most about this event, you know, versus a normal concert or festival?
4: Well, what excites me and scares me at the same time is the size, because it's a 2 day with, you know, part of the day Sunday, we'll have a Sunday brunch, but 2 days, and it's spread out over, you know, the entire campus of the Renaissance Hotel and Conference Center. So, you know, there's going to be a lot going on.
5: Did it start off with this big vision, or did it start smaller and just sort of grew into this?
4: It started smaller and grew, as everything does. It started out as, in my mind, you know, one stage, one day, and now it's 2 days and a massive stage. You know, I'd like to talk about the family and how that all came about. You know, so the family is James LeBlanc, Dylan LeBlanc, Angela Hacker, and Bay Simpson. So Dylan is James' son. Bay is Angela's son. And individually, they all have their own careers, and they're all amazing. You know, James is an award-winning songwriter. He's probably had, I don't know, 50, 60 major label cuts. And several top 10 records. Modern Day Bonnie and Clyde by Travis Tritt was one of his big records. So he's had a great career as a songwriter. Angela's won Nashville Star and has been a great songwriter and had cuts. And Bay has just been on The Voice and did very well, was on Adam Levine's team. And Dylan LeBlanc's got his own career and had, I guess, what, 5 albums now? And very successful, touring all over the world. But together, they are the family. And it's an amazing thing when they all get together. I mean, they're all amazing in their own rights, but when they get together, it's just... it's Fleetwood Mac meets the Eagles. It's really special, and it takes you back to that era of music when, in the, you know, 70s and 80s, when great harmonies, great music, great songs. It's just a really special thing, and we're really excited for their project to be coming out in July. And one of the songs, Everybody Loves You Now. And
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6: 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Oh, yeah.
5: I bet.
7: Yeah, and we're going to be at Sky Dog. I believe it's a Saturday afternoon set.
5: All right, fantastic! Again, August 28th through the 30th at the Renaissance Shoals in Conference Center. 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So Rodney, James, Angela, thank you all for joining us.
4: Absolutely.
7: Thanks for having us.

0: This is the Redstone Rocket Recap. I'm Demario Spence. Redstone Test Center has a new commander. Colonel Aaron Kia took command from Colonel Joe Alexander in a ceremony May 30th at the Aviation Test and Integration Facility. About 400 people attended the event. Alexander retired after 26 years of service and received the Legion of Merit from Major General Patrick Gayton, commander of the Army Test and Evaluation Command. Kia brings deep roots to Redstone. His first acquisition assignment was here, as a flight test division chief and experimental test pilot supporting the Apache helicopter, the Gray Eagle, and the Shadow drone programs. He holds a degree in aerospace engineering from the University of Southern California and a master's in engineering systems from the Naval Postgraduate School. Most recently, Kia led modernization and sustainment work on the UH-60 Black Hawk at the Utility Helicopters Project Office. Coverage continues at the RedstoneRocket.com.
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0: From Marketplace, I'm Kimberly Adams. We'll get to Alabama in a moment, but first, a quick check of the numbers. The FTSE in London is up almost 14 points. Dow, S&P, and NASDAQ futures are also up, with the Dow futures up about 165 points. Oil prices spiked earlier this morning, but have since retreated a bit, with Brent crude now trading at almost $92 a barrel after Israel and Iran escalated their conflict, trading strikes on regional targets. According to the Center for Healthcare Quality and Payment Reform, there are about 700 hospitals at risk of closure in rural communities around the U.S. 25 of those hospitals are in Alabama, a state already familiar with that risk and what happens to a community when it becomes reality. So this is wild. There's still the paper on the exam chair. It's almost as if we're walking through just early in the morning before it's about to open. This is the Thomasville Regional Medical Center, or perhaps we should say was, because right now, the bright reception areas, brand new surgery facilities, and the only in-house MRI machine for dozens of miles are all empty.
2: Good morning, Mr. Mayor. Nice to meet you.
3: Nice to meet you.
2: Thank you so much for meeting us today. I appreciate it.
0: Sheldon Day, the mayor of Thomasville, is our tour guide. We're about an hour and a half north of Mobile in Alabama's 7th Congressional District, an area with some of the lowest life expectancies in the entire country, which is why Day says Thomasville needs its hospital.
3: We have a primary care clinic here with all the bells and whistles. We were the only hospital in the region that did 3D digital mammograms. The only thing you're missing is patients.
0: The medical center closed needs its hospital.
3: We have a primary care clinic here with all the bells and whistles. We were the only hospital in the region that did 3D digital mammograms. The only thing you're missing is patients.
0: The medical center closed in 2024, less than 5 years after it opened. The

0: We had a young lady who had a heart condition. Basically, one of her aorta tore. Mm. And they brought her here. Any other hospital would not have been able to see what we saw, but because our advanced diagnostics, they had a surgery team waiting on her as soon as she got there to a facility in Mobile, and her life was saved. Today, she's got two children, active family here in our community, business owners in our community, and that's just one example. If she had had that last month while this hospital was closed, she would have died.
1: I'm sorry to ask this, but how many members of your community do you think you may have lost because of this?
0: It's hard to tell. We've done the best we could do.
2: Mayor Day has given dozens of tours to prospective buyers and media over the last couple of years, trying to get the hospital reopened. But the financial headwinds facing rural healthcare in the U.S. are made up of more than just the lingering impact of COVID. And those headwinds are getting more intense because of recent federal policy decisions, cuts to Medicaid, increased work requirements, disappearing subsidies. In Alabama, the State Hospital Association says more than 80% of rural hospitals are operating at a loss.
0: Many of the buyers that looked at the facility, they absolutely were foaming at the mouth to buy it, and then they go work the numbers and they go, I don't think we're gonna do it.
2: In a moment, we'll hear more about the town's efforts to get the hospital up and running again.
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2: Let's return now to Alabama. Despite the tough math facing rural hospitals everywhere, Mayor Day does have a solid sales pitch.
0: It's ready to go. I mean, that's one thing I think that is attractive to people who are looking and considering purchasing a facility here.
1: Everything is so new. I see the hand sanitizers and soap is still stocked.
0: They've put probably in the neighborhood of about $100,000 a month to maintain the facilities.
2: Plus, the hospital is a bargain. The mayor says the price tag is around a fifth of what it would cost to build and open a similar facility today, about $12 million instead of something like $60 million. But Thomasville is being very careful about finding the right buyer.
0: There are a lot of folks going around, basically bottom feeders, trying to, you know, collect up a bunch of rural hospitals, and many of them are buying them, converting them to rural emergency hospitals, which they get a better reimbursement, but you do not have the same level of care.
2: And reopening also means rehiring. The mayor says more than 100 jobs were lost when the hospital closed.
0: Many of the folks who were here want to come back. We talked about the other facilities in our area beginning to convert to rural emergency hospital, where that means they're not doing med-surg anymore. Some of those nurses will want to come here. We had people that worked here for 3 weeks without a salary because they wanted to make a difference here.
2: And the need clearly remains. The facilities manager told us sometimes people still drive up to the hospital during emergencies before the signs on the locked doors to the ER inform them they have to take their crisis somewhere else.
0: Anywhere I go, the number one question is, tell me about the hospital, any progress. The multiple stories that I have are people who, hey, we're thinking about moving back home, but we need health care for mama. Mm. Or just recently had a minister in our community where her husband has a lot of health issues. And the number one reason they're leaving is because they gotta have access to a higher level of care for him.
2: Over the next week, we're going to share more about how changes in federal policy show up in rural healthcare and what that means for the economy wherever you are. You can follow our coverage through our Marketplace Morning Report podcast or on marketplace.org. I'm Kimberly Adams with the Marketplace Morning Report. 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
1: 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It is Monday, June the 8th. My name is Eric Bruckner. Coming up this hour, we'll be talking with organizers of the Sky Dog Music Festival that will be happening in Muscle Shoals. 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
2: BBC News with Emily Thomas. Iran's military has said it's halting military operations against Israel after the first direct hostilities between the two sides in 2 months. It said it had delivered what it called a painful response to Israel, warning it against further attacks, including in southern Lebanon. The statement followed a social media post by President Trump saying Israel and Iran were looking to put an immediate ceasefire in place. Yolande Nell is in Jerusalem.
3: The past day has brought the region the closest to a return to full-scale war since the April ceasefire came into effect. The flare-up began when the Iran-backed Lebanese group Hezbollah fired at northern Israel. Israel responded by launching a deadly attack on Hezbollah's stronghold in southern Beirut. Iran had made clear that this was a red line and has since fired some 30 ballistic missiles at Israel, according to an Israeli defense official. Iran's ally in Yemen, the Houthis, also fired two missiles. After the first Iranian barrage, Israel's military says it launched two rounds of strikes on Iran, saying it hit air defences and a petrochemical complex.
2: European Union leaders have congratulated Armenia's Prime Minister Nikol Pashinyan on his party's clear victory in Sunday's parliamentary elections. His pro-EU civil contract party won a fraction shy of 50% of the vote. It was Armenia's first general election since a crushing military defeat by Azerbaijan in 2023. Rehan Dimitri is in the capital, Yerevan.
4: He's been campaigning on this issue of lasting peace. It's one of his main objectives to complete the peace deal with neighbouring Azerbaijan and continue on this path of seeking closer ties with the EU. And he says that he will continue to have this balanced kind of foreign policy, trying to keep ties with Russia and seek closer ties with the EU. The question is, of course, whether or not he will succeed in doing so.
2: The British government has given tech companies, including Apple and Google, 3 months to block children's access to naked images on smartphones and other devices. Here's our senior technology reporter, Chris Valance.
5: Sir Keir Starmer has told firms to change their operating systems to prevent children from taking, sending or viewing sexually explicit images on their phones and tablets. The call comes as police warn of a rising tide of online child abuse material, a significant proportion of it generated by children themselves who may have been groomed into creating and sharing such images. The idea is that AI systems which detect nudity and block it would be on devices by default, with adults having to prove their age to opt out.
2: More than 30 people are now known to have died in a powerful earthquake that struck the island of Mindanao in the southern Philippines. Dozens more have been injured. Officials have stepped up search and rescue operations. BBC News. Peru's presidential election runoff is still too close to call. With just over 90% of votes counted, there is less than 1% between right-wing candidate Keiko Fukumori and her left-wing rival Roberto Sanchez. In a speech to Spanish lawmakers, Pope Leo has appealed for migrants to be treated with respect and solidarity and for nations to use negotiation to prevent conflict. The Pope is in Madrid as part of a week-long stay in Spain. Guy Hedgeco reports from the capital.
6: In the first ever speech by a pontiff to the Spanish Congress, Pope Leo called for a coordinated, solidarity-based and efficient response to the challenge of migration and for migrants to be treated with dignity. The left-wing Spanish government is in the process of legalising the status of at least 500,000 migrants, but the issue has become politically divisive in Spain. The Pope also called for diplomatic bravery to promote international peace, and he expressed concern at rearmament within Europe.
2: A report by the human rights group Amnesty International says that the Cambodian government's high-profile crackdown on scamming compounds has failed to dismantle more than 70% of them. Amnesty says that many interventions were ineffective, with apparent collusion between the police and gangs helping some compounds avoid raids. Cambodia has become a major hub for internet fraudsters who operate industrial-scale centres housing thousands of workers, many of whom have been trafficked. Scientists say that octopuses have been spotted off the coasts of Scotland and Ireland. There were reports last year of a surge in octopus numbers in southwest England. Fishermen complain that the animals are eating crab, lobster and other shellfish, and that their own catches have become smaller as a result. Research suggests octopus sightings are occurring further north, attributing the migration to climate change and the consequent warming of maritime waters. BBC News.
7: From the WLRH newsroom, for your statewide and local news, this is R.L. Terry. Alabama officials continue to highlight the state's economic growth, with manufacturing and industrial recruitment remaining key priorities. State leaders say new investments across several sectors are helping strengthen Alabama's workforce and attract new business development throughout the state. In North Alabama, Rocket City Aviation Services is expanding operations at Pryor Field Regional Airport in Limestone County. The company has established a Cirrus training center at the airport, bringing advanced pilot training opportunities and new aircraft to the region. Airport officials say the expansion further strengthens Pryor Field's growing role as an aviation and aerospace hub serving the Tennessee Valley. Huntsville International Airport continues to see strong demand from both business and leisure travelers. Airport officials are monitoring continued growth as the region's population expands and more residents take advantage of direct flights to popular destinations in Florida, along Alabama's Gulf Coast, and more. Huntsville Animal Services is offering pet owners a free opportunity to help protect their animals ahead of fireworks season, aiming to reduce the number of lost and frightened pets that end up in shelters each year. Boomproof Your Pet will be held later this month on Sunday the 14th from 2 to 6 o'clock in the afternoon at the JC Building in John Hunt Park. The event is free but requires registration and is open to pet owners in Huntsville and Madison County. And finally, this morning, Burritt on the Mountain is inviting families to celebrate summer with a barbecue dinner with some of the best views in the Tennessee Valley. The family-friendly event will feature a buffet-style barbecue meal under the pavilion, live music from Petty Cash, performing songs by Tom Petty, Johnny Cash, and more. More information can be found at burrittonthemountain.com. From the WLRH Newsroom, I'm R.L. 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
1: Tennessee Valley Mornings weather for today: showers, possibly a thunderstorm. Our rain chances 80%, high of 84, 40% chance of showers and thunderstorms tonight, otherwise mostly cloudy, a low of 70, showers likely and possibly a thunderstorm again tomorrow, otherwise partly sunny, high of 86, rain chances 70%, and a 20% chance of showers tomorrow night, low of 70. This is Tennessee Valley Mornings on 89.3 WLRH. 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Well, up next on WLRH, we're heading to the birthplace of Southern Rock. This August, Florence and Muscle Shoals become the home to the inaugural Sky Dog, the Shoals Experience, a weekend celebrating the music, stories, studios, and culture that helped shape generations of American music. Joining us now, Rodney Hall, along with members of the family, James LeBlanc, Angela Hacker, to talk about honoring the legacy of Duane Allman, Rick Hall, Muscle Shoals, why this music all still resonates today. Welcome.
8: Thank you
9: for having us.
10: Glad to be here.
1: So, Rodney, you've talked about wanting to create something like this for years, right?
8: I have.
1: What finally made 2026 the right time to launch Sky Dog, the Shoals Experience?
8: You know, it just seemed like the right time. I got with Larry Bowser, who's the general manager over at the Renaissance Shoals, and he and I have been talking about doing a Southern music festival, really. It's not just Southern rock, it's soul, all those, everything combined. But we've been talking about wanting to do it for years, and just seemed like the right year. They've done some renovations at the hotel. It went from being a Marriott to a Renaissance, and they're a lot more musically oriented now. So it just seemed like the right time.
1: So August 28th through the 30th, lineup featuring Jackson Dean, Wet Willie, Maggie Rose, and so many more. And there's a deeper story in the name Sky Dog. So for people who may not actually know the history, what does that name represent culturally and to you personally?
8: Yeah, so back in the 60s, there was a young man named Duane Allman who was a studio musician at Fame. And while he was there, they recorded a song called Hey Jude. And Duane convinced Wilson Pickett to record that song, and my dad as well, and they were both kind of like, are you crazy? That's a Beatles song, and it's in the top 10 right now. And Duane said, exactly, that's why we're going to do it. So they recorded that song, and it's kind of known to be the birth of Southern rock. That's where Duane kind of got the idea of what his vision was for the Allman Brothers, and the Allman Brothers later formed. So during that time, my dad and Wilson Pickett would call Duane Skyman. Sky, and his band was calling him Dog. So they kind of combined those two things, and the nickname Sky Dog came about. And so Duane was called Sky Dog he still is to this day. So,
1: and a lot of places, you know, claim music history, but of course the Shoals feel different because the history is, you know, still alive there. So how important was it for this event to feel authentic, you know, more so than nostalgic?
8: Oh, 100%, especially in today's world of AI and what's going on. Muscle Shoals is all about authenticity and just, you know, real music, real songwriters, songs, singers, nothing contrived. So, yeah, it was very important that the whole thing is very authentic.
1: And you mentioned your father, Rick Hall. He played such a major role in shaping American music. So when you think about his relationship with Duane Allman, those sessions at Fame, you know, are there any other stories that stand out?
8: Oh, there's lots of stories that stand out. James has probably got as many as I do. We all worked with him for years. So
10: I don't know how many people know that Duane pitched a tent, man. Talk about that.
8: Yeah, absolutely. Duane had been out, he had a band called Hourglass with Greg, and they'd been in L.A. They had a deal on Liberty Records, and it wasn't going well. They didn't like the music that they were making them cut, and it just Duane wasn't digging it. So he left. Greg, they kept Greg under contract. Greg stayed in L.A., so Duane came to Muscle Shoals, was looking for work, and he was nobody at this time. He was just a hippie in Alabama, which was not – there weren't that many of those. So – he showed up at the studio and wanted some guitar work. My dad said, I've got plenty of guitar players, you know, so we're cutting hit records here. Get out of the way. And so Duane said, well, can I just pitch a tent out here on your parking lot? And he said, sure. So a few days later, he had gotten with some of the other musicians and jammed. And I think it was Jimmy Johnson that came to him and said, hey, you really need to check this guy out. He's really good. So my dad brought him in, and they did – the first session that Duane played on was Clarence Carter, Road of Love. And from then on, he was in. He was part of the team. And
1: you kind of mentioned it a few minutes ago. You know, a lot of people associate Southern rock with, you know, long guitar jams or whatever, but the Shoals sound also had deep soul, gospel, blues, country roots.
9: So do you think this event is helping to reframe what Southern rock really is?
8: I hope so. I hope, you know, that's kind of the idea is to just focus on Southern music and Southernness. It's, you know, it's not bad to be Southern. It's, we're proud of where we're from and, you know, and the music we've made.
9: James and Angela, what do you think surprises younger artists the most when they come to Muscle Shoals for, say, the first time?
11: You know, I think the main thing is that you're allowed to be authentically you. I think most people come to the Shoals to record. And one of those reasons is the same reasons they did back in Rick Hall's earlier days, which is you could come in there and if you didn't necessarily know exactly what your thing was yet, you had a space where you could get and grow and work with these other musicians that would allow you to do a natural thing that would develop in the studio on the floor. And, you know, there's a lot to that, I think, now. They spent a lot of time honing their sound. So today, I think the same thing is true. I did the same thing when Rick Hall first heard my stuff and he invited me in to be a writer. I got to come in and just do my thing until I kind of found my footing. And I think that's what younger people find today all around the areas. You know, they can come in and just do their thing. They're not stuck in a box.
8: And you get a chance to develop among people that have been doing it for, you know, decades.
11: Absolutely.
8: And even the younger guys that are coming up, and you have a team that's kind of working with you.
10: I want to say that people born and raised in the Shoals may not get what I'm about to say, but from a hippie, trippy, dippy standpoint, I come from North Louisiana. And when I got to Muscle Shoals the first time, which was 30-some-odd years ago, there's a vibe. There's a tangible vibe. And if you're there all the time and raised there, you may not realize it, but there was a tangible mojo vibe in the air the first time I came. And I've heard people say that. And it trips young people out that are creatives. And I'm not sure, you know, where else that is. But it's something that I genuinely felt one of my first times in. And then it's fascinating to walk inside Fame Studios and walk into a room where Wilson Pickett sang Mustang Sally, just like it would be fascinating to be at Sun Studios and see the X that marked the spot where Elvis did his thing. You know, it's really, really vibey and cool. And there's only a handful of places in America that could claim that.
9: That is Rodney Hall, plus members of the family, James LeBlanc and Angela Hacker. Coming up later this hour, part two of our conversation, where we will get into more details about the upcoming Sky Dog Music Festival.

0: 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I'm Megan McCarty-Carino.
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0: Congress actually passed a bipartisan law last year, you know, the Take It Down Act. It requires online platforms to take down sexually explicit deepfakes and other non-consensual intimate images within 48 hours of a valid removal request. And last month, enforcement began. If tech firms don't comply, they face financial and even criminal penalties. Lauren Feiner is a senior policy reporter at The Verge, and she's been writing about the law. She walked me through how platforms have been responding.
2: Most of the major tech companies have implemented some form of reporting mechanism for users to say if they see NCII on their platforms and then take action on it. So I think what remains to be seen is just how well those systems work and what exactly the platforms do to take action on those requests.
0: And what kind of penalties do the platforms face if they are found to be in violation?
2: Basically, the FTC can enforce civil penalties of more than $53,000 per violation on the platforms if they fail to remove NCII in the time they're supposed to when it's flagged to them.
0: One thing you wrote about was sort of the proliferation of these like nudify apps or, you know, people asking Grok to sexualize images and questions about whether those would actually be, you know, kind of covered under this, whether those would fall under content that would necessarily be taken down.
2: Yeah, I think a lot of people will recall when there were some really shocking reports about the kinds of images Grok was producing that seemed like, you know, these are non-consensual images. They seem like they're sexualizing in some nature. So some of the reasons behind the law, people might think, oh, well, obviously it would deal with this, but it might be a little bit more complicated than that in practice.
0: Ultimately, you know, does it look like this regulation is likely to achieve what lawmakers intended it to achieve, you know, getting sexually exploitative content taken off platforms in a timely manner?
2: It's a little bit too early to say. I mean, in the first part of the law that went into effect last year, there had been one conviction of someone who had produced sexually explicit AI deepfakes to harass people. On the notice and removal provision, I think we're going to have to really see, does this actively change the way that platforms enforce their policies, or how active is the FTC in enforcing this law? And does it do it with the intent that the authors say was the meaning behind it to begin with?
0: That was Lauren Feiner at The Verge. Jesus Alvarado produced this episode. I'm Megan McCarty-Carino, and that's Marketplace Tech. This is APM.
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8: 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On Wednesday, June 10th, the North Alabama Board Gamers gather at JC's House of Cards in Madison. 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Have you tried a silent book club yet? 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Also Friday, downtown Huntsville hosts a FIFA-approved World Cup watch party at Holmes and Jefferson. Sponsored by Timberlake League and Brooks, the free community event begins at 6, with the U.S. taking on Paraguay at 8 p.m., Whether you're a lifelong soccer fan or just enjoy big community gatherings, it's a chance to experience a little international energy right here in the Rocket City. As always, schedules can shift, so checking details ahead of time never hurts. I'm Lauren Jones. Stay curious. There's always something weird and wonderful happening around Huntsville.

0: This is the Sky and Space Update for the week of June 8th. I'm Eric Slokowski with the Von Braun Astronomical Society. This week, as we draw closer to the summer solstice on June 21st, length of day changes little. We gain only about 2 minutes and 45 seconds of sun. By the end of this week, we will have 14 hours and 31 minutes. On Friday, sunrise will reach its earliest value at 5:31 a.m. and 6 seconds. Sunset times are getting later by a greater amount, so day length grows. On Tuesday, sunset is after 8 p.m. for the first time this year. The moon starts the week at third quarter, wanes all week, achieves new moon on Sunday, June 14th. Mercury, Venus, Mars, Jupiter, and Saturn will all be visible this week. Mercury will be low in the western sky, just above the setting sun. Venus and Jupiter are above and to the left. They will have a close conjunction on 8th and 9th when Venus and Jupiter will only be about 1.5 degrees apart. As the week continues, they will drift farther apart as Venus rises higher and Jupiter sets sooner. Take a look late in the week to see how fast they diverge. Saturn rises in the east around 2 a.m. with Mars following at about 3:30 a.m. The crescent moon will be near Saturn in the wee hours on the 10th and Mars on the 12th. Once the sky is dark enough, say around 10 p.m., look nearly straight overhead and you will see the constellation Bootis. Bootis is the herdsman of ancient Greek and Roman lore. The constellation is roughly shaped like a kite or ice cream cone, with the narrow bottom point being the star Arcturus. Arcturus stands out. It's the fourth brightest star in the night sky and the brightest in the northern celestial hemisphere. Arcturus is a red giant star. It's slightly more massive than our sun, but is over 7 billion years old. Thus, it's used up most of its hydrogen in its core, so Arcturus is ascending the red giant branch of stellar evolution. In the process, Arcturus has grown to over 25 times the diameter of our sun and is putting out about 170 times more light. It appears bright in our sky since it's only about 37 light years distant, making it one of the sun's brightest near neighbors. Well, I hope you make the time to gaze at Bootes, Arcturus, and all the planetary happenings this week. As always, please remember to turn off unnecessary outdoor lighting. For the week of June 8th, 2026, this has been Eric Slokowski with your Curiosity Squad Sky and Space Update.
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2: With the Tennessee Valley Political Roundup, I'm Bob Nance. The Alabama statewide primary election is scheduled for June 16th, which is next Tuesday. Here are some things to remember when you vote in that election. If you voted in the initial primary, you must choose the same party ballot that you chose last month. Alabama does not have party registration, so you are free to vote for either major party during the primary season, but you cannot change parties between the polls. If you did not vote in the May 19th primary election, you can vote in the primary runoff. Since you did not choose a ballot in the first round, you may choose either party ballot on June 16th. If you're not available on polling day, you can apply in person until the end of the day this Thursday to receive an absentee ballot. All requests for absentee ballots should be made through your county absentee election manager's office, which should be located in your county courthouse or other county government building. To request the ballot, be sure to bring a valid photo ID. If you are approved on site, you can ask for a ballot and cast your vote before you leave. If you decide to take the ballot with you, it should be returned by hand to the same office the day before the election. We have published a list of county election managers that can help with absentee ballots as well as many other voting-related issues on our website, wlrh.org. This is a busy week for legislative meetings, so at the risk of sounding like a bad auctioneer, here is where you can become involved in your local community. The City of Gunnersville City Council meets at noon today. The Fauquville, Alabama Town Council meets at 4 p.m. The Athens City Council meets at 5:30 p.m. The Town of All Goods Council meets at 6 p.m. The Dutton, Alabama Town Council meets at 6 p.m. The Madison City Council meets at 6 p.m. The Boaz City Council meets at 6 p.m. The Cullman City Council meets at 6 p.m. And the Ardmore, Alabama Town Council meets at 6:30 p.m. Legislative meetings tomorrow. The Albertville City Council meets at 11 a.m. The Town of Hayden holds its town council meeting at 6 p.m. Highland Lake, Alabama holds its town council at 6 p.m. The town council in Hollywood, Alabama meets at 6 p.m. The Cleveland, Alabama town council meets at 6:30 p.m. And the Hartsel City Council meets at 7 p.m. This has been the Tennessee Valley Political Roundup. I'm Bob Nance. 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

0: AP News, I'm Marcela Sanchez. The Iranian military's joint command says it's halting its offensive operations, adding that if Israel or its supporters carried out any further, quote, aggression and hostile acts, including in southern Lebanon, then much more severe and crushing measures than before will follow. The announcement came after Israel and Iran exchanged fire in their first attacks since the U.S. struck a ceasefire with Tehran 2 months ago. Meanwhile, President Trump dismissed the idea that launching the war with Iran this year betrayed his refrain of no new wars that he made repeatedly as he campaigned again for the White House. In an interview that aired yesterday on NBC's Meet the Press, Trump said he, quote, didn't guarantee there would be no wars if he were back in office. In the same interview, Trump insisted that California's election Tuesday was rigged by Democrats. He ended the interview abruptly when he became frustrated with pushback from NBC's Kristen Welker.
1: Your elections are crooked, and you're crooked, and Meet the Press is crooked, and so is ABC, and CBS, and CNN.
2: But Mr. President,
1: your one-sided crooked network. Sorry, let's call it quits, because I've had enough. Thank you, darling. Have a good time.
2: Mr. President, let's please, I traveled all the way to Wisconsin.
0: Audio courtesy NBC News. Trump has issued a pardon to Stephen Beyer, citing his career as a judge advocate general in the Army and in the House that was, quote, distinguished and highly productive. The former Republican congressman from Indiana served nearly 2 years in prison for making illegal stock trades based on inside information after he left office. He was released in 2025. Wall Street pointed toward gains today, and oil prices are volatile. More stories at apnews.com. This is AP News.
3: AP Sports, I'm Gethin Coolball. Alexander Zverev overcame cramps to win his first career Grand Slam major title with a five-set victory over Flavio Caboli at the French Open.
4: I let go. I kind of hit my shots a bit more and just let go. And then of course the fifth set went my way, and I'm happy about that and happy to be sitting next to this beautiful trophy for the first time.
3: In golf, Nelly Korda won the 81st U.S. Women's Open for her second consecutive major victory. JT Poston lost a four-shot lead but rallied for a playoff victory over Ryan Gerard at the Memorial. Denny Hamlin earned his second consecutive NASCAR Cup Series victory from the pole at Michigan International Speedway. And in hockey, Oilers star Connor McDavid matched Wayne Gretzky by winning his fifth Ted Lindsay Award as the NHL's most outstanding player as voted by his peers. Gethin Coolbaugh, AP Sports.
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5: Tennessee Valley Mornings weather for today: showers, possibly a thunderstorm. Our rain chances 80%, high of 84, 40% chance of showers and thunderstorms tonight, otherwise mostly cloudy, a low of 70, showers likely and possibly a thunderstorm again tomorrow, otherwise partly sunny, high of 86, rain chances 70%, and a 20% chance of showers tomorrow night, low of 70. 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This August, Florence and Muscle Shoals become the home to the inaugural Sky Dog, the Shoals Experience, a weekend celebrating the music, stories, studios, and culture that helped shape generations of American music. Joining us now, Rodney Hall, along with members of the family, James LeBlanc, Angela Hacker. Again, August 28th through 30th. Sky Dog, the Shoals Experience lineup featuring Jackson Dean, Wet Willie, Maggie Rose, and so many more. And I'll let you all, you know, talk about the lineup. But the lineup overall seems to feel really curated for, you know, music lovers by musicians.
13: 100%. And it's, you know, everybody on the lineup we've worked with. So it's, it's, you know, it's a gathering of friends as well. So this is, I mean, if anybody wants to blame anybody for the lineup, it's me. These are all people I love, and I love their music, and I love them as people as well. So it's exciting to put together and let everybody see what we do.
5: So you're probably going to have a lot of visitors coming into town. You know, what do you hope someone from outside of Alabama takes home with them after spending a weekend in the Shoals?
13: You know, I hope they take away this, how lucky we are to be where we are in this, and you know, in the world musically, and just, you know, this is more than music. It's a Southern culture festival, and we'll have you know, all kinds of music and events going on all over the hotel. The conference center we'll have food tastings with chefs, and we'll have art exhibits. We're going to be showing some documentaries. Hopefully we're going to be showing the new Greg Allman documentary, as well as the Little Feet documentary that are just coming out.
5: If your father, Rick Hall, could walk through Sky Dog Shoals opening night, what do you think he would say?
13: Son, what the hell are you doing? No, I think he would think he would love it, you know, especially if I don't lose my shirt in the process. But, you know, he didn't put on a lot of shows, unless it was just a showcase for a record label or something like that. So I'm doing something a little different than what he would have probably done. You know, back in the day, what kind of brought this, a lot of this on, was back in the day, you know, the Shoals was a dry county when, you know, the majority of these, you know, big in the heyday, when Wilson Pickett and Aretha Franklin and Etta James were all coming to town. So we had to find ways to entertain people when they came, you know, into town. These are celebrities who've traveled all over the world and done amazing things. So we would do stuff like, you know, build bonfires and, you know, and hay rides and fish fries and those kind of things that were really down home, but they just, it blew their minds. You know, people coming from London and, you know, they're out on a creek, you know, building a bonfire and having a fish fry. So it was and that's kind of the essence of what we want to bring to Sky Dog, is just kind of that idea.
5: So Wet Willie being part of this lineup, you know, feels great, because that was somebody who helped define, you know, this generation of music. And now you're seeing the younger artists that are on there, Marcus King, Jackson Dean, Maggie Rose. You hear sort of echoes of the original Southern rock movement. So what's it like seeing younger artists who are now carrying that torch?
13: I think it's amazing, because seeing, you know, Jackson and some of these younger artists. There's a band called Sons of Legion that's on the bill that just sold out the Mars Music Hall about a month ago. And they just sold the Ryman out and added another day. Wow. And they're blowing up. Young guys, younger guys. They're not super young, but they're really good. And it's a total grassroots independent movement. They don't have a record label. They don't have, you know, I think they've got management. But other than that, they're, you know, kind of doing it on their own. But it's great to see, you know, the whole Allman Brothers, Lynyrd Skynyrd, Southern Rock movement move forward with, you know, the Marcus Kings and the Blackberry Smoke and, you know, bands like that that are Tedeschi Trucks that are selling out, you know, arenas. So it's awesome to see that type of music is coming back around.
14: Are there songs from, you know, the history there that still just seem to resonate today more so than others?
13: I'd Rather Go Blind was recorded at our place, which is, you know, for those that don't know it, it is Tennessee Whiskey. It's the music behind Tennessee Whiskey. They took if you go back and listen to the original version of Tennessee Whiskey by David Allan Coe, sounds nothing like Chris Staples' version. So the words were taken from Tennessee Whiskey and put on top of the music for I'd Rather Go Blind. So, you know, and you know, the younger generation are hearing music that they don't even know came from that era, you know. Which has been years ago now, but Run DMC sampled Backdoor Santa by Clarence Carter, and it's Crispus and Hollis. So there's Muscle Shoals music in so many things. Kanye West has sampled some of our stuff. You know, everybody
15: it's
13: has.
15: All over,
13: it
15: actually.
13: Really is.
15: Commercials, TV, you know.
13: Absolutely.
15: You can be watching a movie or commercial come on while you're watching football, and there's every time, and it doesn't matter where we go either on this globe, there's always something that pops up, and I'm like, wow, there's Rick Hall. You know, I'm hearing something he produced just about everywhere.
14: So when y'all stand on stage, you know, whether for this festival or just any stage in the Shoals playing music, does it feel different emotionally than playing somewhere else?
15: Man, I just love our community of people and like the Halls, Rodney and Linda. They've been our extended family for so many years, and then so many others like them, but mainly them for me and James. That to me is like, I don't know, maybe it's because of my age now. I don't really know what it is, but I just feel really proud to be a part of the community. So when we do a show together like that, I don't know, it's just a real, like, full circle, kind of grateful and thankful feeling that I get to be able to be a part of that community, however small or big. I just feel really thankful for that.
16: Yeah, when I play music in Shoals, I feel like I'm standing in my living room playing for myself. And it's such a community, and the community loves us. And being an outsider, although I've been here almost probably 30 years now, but still, I come from somewhere else. And I don't feel that way playing somewhere in my hometown, but I feel that way playing anywhere in the Shoals area. And I probably don't feel that way in New York City when I'm playing, but yeah, there's something extremely special about the community, the people, the, like I said earlier, the vibe. It's just special.
13: Yeah, that's why my dad never left. He had many opportunities. I mean, 1971, he was the number one producer in the world. So, I mean, New York, L.A., Nashville, Memphis were all calling him. And, you know, he could have moved anywhere. But he just loved the people and loved where he lived. And I think it also felt like it kept him grounded to be there.
14: And what excites you most about this event? You know, versus a normal concert or festival?
13: Well, what excites me and scares me at the same time is the size. Because it's a 2-day with, you know, part of the day Sunday. We'll have a Sunday brunch. But 2 days, and it's spread out over, you know, the entire campus of the Renaissance Hotel and Conference Center. So, you know, there's going to be a lot going on.
14: Did it start off with this big vision, or did it start smaller and just sort of grew into this?
13: It started smaller and grew, as everything does. It started out as, in my mind, you know, one stage, one day, and now it's 2 days and a massive stage. You know, I'd like to talk about the family and how that all came about. You know, so the family is James LeBlanc, Dylan LeBlanc, Angela Hacker, and Bay Simpson. So Dylan is James' son. Bay is Angela's son. And individually, they all have their own careers, and they're all amazing. You know, James is an award-winning songwriter. He's probably had, I don't know, 50, 60 major label cuts. And,
16: yeah.
13: And several top 10 records. Modern Day Bonnie and Clyde by Travis Tritt was one of his big records. So he's had a great career as a songwriter. Angela's won Nashville Star and has been a great songwriter and had cuts. And Bay has just been on The Voice and did very well, was on Adam Levine's team. And Dylan LeBlanc's got his own career and had, I guess, what, 5 albums now? Yeah. And very successful, touring all over the world. But together, they are the family. And it's an amazing thing when they all get together. I mean, they're all amazing in their own rights, but when they get together, it's just... It's Fleetwood Mac meets the Eagles. It's really special, and it takes you back to that era of music when, in the 70s and 80s, when great harmonies, great music, great songs. It's just a really special thing, and we're really excited for their project to be coming out in July. And one of the songs, Everybody Loves You Now. And
15: History of Things to Come.
13: History of Things to Come.
16: And Pick Your Poison.
13: Pick Your Poison. Those are three great songs. So just check it out. Get a taste for it. And
16: it's fun getting to make music with your people.
15: Oh, my God. Yeah.
14: I bet.
16: Yeah. And we're going to be at Sky Dog. I believe it's a Saturday afternoon set.
14: All right. Fantastic. Again, August 28th through the 30th at the Renaissance Shoals in Conference Center. SkyDogShoals.com is where you can find out all the information. So Rodney, James, Angela, thank you all for joining us.
13: Absolutely.
16: Thanks for having us.
13: Thank you.

0: This is the Redstone Rocket Recap. I'm Demario Spence. Redstone Test Center has a new commander. Colonel Aaron Kia took command from Colonel Joe Alexander in a ceremony May 30th at the Aviation Test and Integration Facility. About 400 people attended the event. Alexander retired after 26 years of service and received the Legion of Merit from Major General Patrick Gayden, commander of the Army Test and Evaluation Command. Kia brings deep roots to Redstone. His first acquisition assignment was here, as a flight test division chief and experimental test pilot supporting the Apache helicopter, the Gray Eagle, and the Shadow drone programs. He holds a degree in aerospace engineering from the University of Southern California and a master's in engineering systems from the Naval Postgraduate School. Most recently, Kia led modernization and sustainment work on the UH-60 Black Hawk at the Utility Helicopters Project Office. Coverage continues at theredstonerocket.com.
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0: From Marketplace, I'm Kimberly Adams. Oil prices are still heading up this morning, but a bit more slowly after tensions in the Middle East appear to be easing. Earlier today, Israel and Iran attacked each other for the first time since the ceasefire in April. Now, Iran is reportedly suspending its strikes, and Israel looks set to de-escalate with Iran as well. President Trump demanded via Truth Social post earlier this morning that both sides stop the attacks. Marketplace's Nancy Marshall-Genzer joins me now with more. Good morning. Good morning, Nancy.
2: Good morning.
0: So what's behind these rising oil prices? Why are traders bidding up crude?
2: Well, with this upsurge in airstrikes between Israel and Iran, the Strait of Hormuz isn't going to fully reopen soon. Of course, about 20% of the world's oil goes through the strait. Traders know oil prices won't go back to where they were before the war until the strait is open. So they're betting prices will stay higher for longer.
0: But some OPEC members announced over the weekend that that cartel will increase production. Will that help?
2: Probably not. The seven OPEC plus countries, including Saudi Arabia, Iraq, Oman, and Russia, they say they'll boost production by 188,000 barrels per day starting next month. But Kimberly, this is really just a symbolic move. A production hike doesn't help if you can't get the oil out of the strait. And Russian production is taking a hit from Ukrainian drone strikes.
0: The cost of jet fuel is also soaring because of all of this. What are the airlines saying?
2: Well, the International Air Transport Association says airline profits will be cut in half because of the war in the Middle East, and not just because of higher prices for jet fuel, also because of other disruptions. Remember, the airspace over the Persian Gulf was shut down at the beginning of the war. The association says airlines in the Middle East will fall into the red. It expects overall global airline profits of $23 billion this year, and that's about half its previous projection.
0: Marketplace's Nancy Marshall-Genzer. Thank you so much, Nancy.
2: You're welcome.
0: Let's do the numbers. Brent crude is now trading at $93.86 a barrel, and the Dow Jones Industrial Average is up 169 points. That's 0.3%. The S&P 500 is up 0.8%, and the NASDAQ is up 1.23%. The 10-year Treasury yield is down at 4.53%. Now, for more on the markets as we start the week, I'm joined by Julia Coronado, founder and president of Macro Policy Perspectives. Good morning, Julia. Up 1.23%. The 10-year Treasury yield is down at 4.53%. Now, for more on the markets as we start the week, I'm joined by Julia Coronado, founder and president of Macro Policy Perspectives. Good morning, Julia.
3: Good morning.
0: So we had quite the market reaction

0: the Fed may even need to hike interest rates, let alone not cut them anytime soon. And really, markets had been kind of betting on some lower rates sometime in the future. So that was a good news is bad news reaction.
1: What are you watching for this week in terms of big data coming out or other moves in the markets?
0: This week, we get the inflation data for May, and that's going to be, again, very important indicator for the Federal Reserve and is probably going to come in hot again for the fourth month in a row because of higher energy prices associated with the war. And again, news on that front hasn't been great over the weekend. So looks like consumers are going to be in for a lot more squeeze from higher prices.
1: Julia Coronado, founder and president of Macro Policy Perspectives. Thank you so much, Julia.
0: My pleasure.
1: I recently spent some time in rural Alabama exploring what happens to a town when its hospital shuts down. It's a risk facing many rural communities, especially in light of some federal policy changes. You can hear my reporting in the Marketplace Morning Report podcast feed or at marketplace.org.
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1: The World Cup kicks off later this week across the U.S., Canada, and Mexico, and millions of people are expected to travel here for the games. For those who live and work in the 11 host cities, that influx of visitors could complicate their commutes. So the federal government has said agencies can let employees work from home, and some private employers are doing the same. Marketplace's Samantha Fields has more.
3: Nearly a million people commute into New York City every day, many from neighboring New Jersey, which is hosting 8 World Cup matches, including the final.
4: Those same routes are the ones that people will need to take back and forth to the World Cup games, which will be happening at the same time.
3: Sarah Kaufman at NYU's Rudin Center for Transportation says the city has issued gridlock alert days,
4: discouraging people from driving, and has increased the availability of subways and buses. And overall, people are encouraged to work from home,
3: both to reduce traffic and so they don't spend their whole day commuting. But not everyone can do their job from home. In car-centric Houston, Robin Egbert at the Houston-Galveston Area Council has been working with employers and public transit officials on ways to make commutes less of a nightmare when 500,000 soccer fans arrive.
5: Is it encouraging carpool if you're a shift worker? People are also flexing their schedules, starting their day earlier or ending earlier or vice versa.
3: And Metro has added more frequent buses and park and ride options. Johan Weber with the Atlanta Regional Commission says his city is doing similar things, running trains every 5 minutes and encouraging employers to offer flexible work.
6: There's a lot of concern. How busy is it going to be? What's it going to be like? But the mirror side of that is it's going to be busy because it's going to be a lot of fun.
3: He and many of his colleagues are excited to go to work downtown on match days, even though they've been told they don't have to. Just not by car. I'm Samantha Fields for Marketplace.
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2: 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Welcome to the first episode of the Sundial Writer's Corner in the year 2021. I'm Dory Nutt, one of the producers, along with Brett Tannehill. Today, Sundial contributor Anna Lee uses a bit of mathematics to expand on family celebrations.
3: My mother's recent birthday, the one where she turned 100 years old, brought such joy and gratitude to our whole family. Mother is still happy and healthy, caring and compassionate. She is a beloved figure. Mother's birthday is easy to remember, too. It's a double date, 11/11. She was born on Armistice Day, now called Veterans Day. She shares her birthday month with all of her granddaughters. Yes, every single one of them was born in November. And now we even have a little great-granddaughter who shares her birthday with one of the others. June is a special month, too. My parents were married in June, and I was born on their first anniversary. We have two grandsons born on the same day in June. As for sons-in-law, we just have to remember their birthday month because all of those who married into our family were born on the 30th day of the month. In addition to Mother's double birth date of 11/11, all of the grandchildren married someone who also has a double birth date. 2/2, February 2nd, 5/5, Cinco de Mayo on May 5th, and 6/6, June 6th. Sometimes we enjoy combining our celebrations, like in June when birthdays are close to Father's Day, or in November when birthdays are close to Thanksgiving Day. I once read mathematicians calculate that in a group of 30 persons, the probability of two of them sharing the same birthday is about 70%. Well, my family has proved that theory. And we've done it twice.
2: Sundial writer Anna Lee says that with family members living in Maryland, Delaware, North Carolina, California, and Alabama, birthdays give them a way to stay connected. 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

0: That was Anna Lee from 2021 on the Sundial Writers' Corner. 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

We've been listening to Samuel Barber's Overture to the School for Scandal, the first orchestral work by the American composer to gain widespread attention. It was written in 1931 while Barber was still a student at the Curtis Institute of Music in Philadelphia. The piece was inspired by Richard Brinsley Sheridan's 18th century comedy, The School for Scandal. The overture helped establish Barber's reputation and remains one of the most frequently performed American concert overtures. Well, good morning and welcome to Morning Blend on a Monday in June, the 8th, to be precise. We've got all kinds of classic and classical music on tap to listen to today. I'm your host, and my name is Mike Keeley. Anton Bruckner's Symphony No. 7 marked a turning point in the Austrian composer's career. It was completed in 1883, and it was the work that finally brought him widespread international recognition and attention. The first movement, which we'll hear, unfolds on a grand scale, opening with one of Bruckner's most memorable melodies, introduced by the cellos and the horns. From that serene beginning, the music grows into a vast structure, combining spirituality with moments of tremendous Bruckner power. He was very richly influenced by Richard Wagner, and unmistakably Bruckner's own, the opening movement invites listeners into the expansive sound world of one of the late Romantic era's great symphonic voices. Here is the first movement of Anton Bruckner's Symphony No. 7.

0: Reviewer Timothy Judd said of Bruckner's Symphony No. 7, "The first movement gradually begins to unfold from an expansive theme, which according to some accounts came to Bruckner in a dream. It's simultaneously serene and ghostly, reverent and terrifying. It hints at majestic, awe-inspiring, mysterious, and even frightening aspects of the sacred. In Bruckner's music, we sense the cosmic power of sound, as well as silence." It's 9:34, and this is Morning Blend.
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0: 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Antonio Vivaldi's The Four Seasons is one of the most beloved works of the Baroque era, and spring is its radiant opening chapter. The concerto paints a vivid picture: bird songs, gentle breezes, murmuring streams, a sudden thunderstorm, which is apropos for today, and the joyful return of sunshine. It's bright, graceful, and full of life. 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Here is Spring from The Four Seasons by Antonio Vivaldi.

Most of us have literally heard the four seasons our whole lives, particularly spring. It's been in movies and TV like The Sopranos, The Simpsons, even The Crown. That was Riccardo Muti conducting the Orchestra della Scala. It's 9:47 and this is Morning Blend. Before he became one of Hollywood's most influential film composers, Erich Wolfgang Korngold was celebrated as a musical prodigy in Vienna. After emigrating to the U.S. in the 1930s, he helped shape the sound of the classic Hollywood adventure film with his lush, richly orchestrated scores. The 1937 movie Another Dawn, starring Errol Flynn and Kay Francis, gave Korngold another opportunity to bring his romantic European sensibility to the silver screen. Here is music from Another Dawn by Erich Wolfgang Korngold.

0: selections from the movie Another Dawn with the composer's Eric Wolfgang Korngold's soundtrack. Korngold played his cantata called Gold for Gustav Mahler in 1906 when he was just 9 years old. Mahler called him a musical genius and recommended he study with composer Alexander von Zemlinsky. Richard Strauss also spoke highly of the youth, and along with Mahler told Korngold's father there was no benefit in having his son enroll in a music conservatory since his abilities were already so far ahead of what he could learn there. This is 89.3 WLRH FM HD1 Huntsville, listener-supported public radio for the Tennessee Valley. We'll be back after the news with music by Don Gillis and Eric Satie.
1: This is the Composer's Datebook for June 8th. I'm John Burge. On today's date in 1912, Maurice Ravel's ballet Daphnis and Chloe received its first performance in Paris, staged by Serge Diaghilev's Ballet Russe. 3 years earlier, Diaghilev had approached Ravel about composing a ballet, and Ravel started working on a scenario based on an old Greek pastoral romance about two lovers separated by pirates and reunited by the intervention of the god Pan. Ravel was a meticulous and slow worker, and by the time of its 1912 premiere, years of internal squabbles in the Diaghilev company and conceptual differences between the composer and choreographer had dampened everyone's enthusiasm for the project.

reason, which I have always thought was due to the weakness of the choreography, his fervor for Ravel and his music diminished to such a low pitch that it became difficult to work as we should have on the premiere. But all the musicians in the orchestra, and I might say all the musicians in Paris, knew that this was Maurice Ravel's greatest work. Composer's Daybook is produced by APM, American Public Media, in conjunction with the American Composers Forum, reminding you that all music was once new.

In his memoirs, Pierre Monteux, the conductor of the first performance, recalled, "At first, Diaghilev had been very enthusiastic with Ravel's magnificent score, but for some reason,

0: BBC News with Moira Alderson. Iran's military has said it's halting military operations against Israel after the first direct hostilities between the two sides in 2 months. It said it had delivered what it called a painful response to Israel, warning it against further attacks, including in southern Lebanon. More from our chief international correspondent, Lise Doucette.
1: This is understood to be the first time as well that Iran has struck Israel because it believes it continues to emphasize that the ceasefire must include the Lebanese front, must include Hezbollah. Iran is making it clear, and the message doesn't seem to have got through to President Trump, that for Iran, Hezbollah is not just a bargaining chip. The ties between Hezbollah and Iran go back many years. They are personal, they are political, they are religious, they are institutional, and Iran will not simply cast aside its support for Hezbollah.
0: European Union leaders have congratulated Armenia's Prime Minister Nikol Pashinyan on his party's clear victory in Sunday's parliamentary election. His pro-EU civil contract party won a fraction shy of 50% of the vote. The head of the European Council, Antonio Costa, said Armenians had voted for a future built on peace, stability and stronger cooperation with neighbours. Russia, however, has criticised what it called Western interference in the election. The British government has given tech companies, including Apple and Google, 3 months to block children's access to naked images on smartphones and other devices. The Prime Minister, Keir Starmer, said the companies must either activate built-in features or update operating systems to prevent under-18s from taking, sending or viewing sexually explicit images.
2: This is not an impossible challenge. These are some of the most innovative companies in the world, and I believe they can solve it. But if they choose not to, then we will act.
0: Sakir said if they don't, new legislation would force them to do so. Google said it was deeply committed to protecting children online. Airline industry leaders attending a summit in Brazil have said that net zero is now an unlikely target. Airline companies had previously pledged to achieve net zero emissions from their operations by 2050. Phoebe Hobson reports.
3: Speaking at an annual industry summit in Rio de Janeiro, the Director General of the International Air Transport Association, Willie Walsh, said that fuel from non-petroleum sources was too expensive and difficult to find. Sustainable air fuels known as SAFs can be made from food and agricultural waste. Mr. Walsh said governments, fuel suppliers and aircraft manufacturers were all to blame for failing to meet targets and that hope for 2050 net zero goals was dwindling. The pledge made in 2021 at a summit in Boston was the airline industry's main concern to help meet the UN's climate goals of limiting the global temperature increase to 1.5 Celsius above pre-industrial levels.
0: World news from the BBC. Pope Leo has appealed for migrants to be treated with respect in the first ever address given by a head of the Roman Catholic Church to Spain's Parliament. The Pope told Spanish lawmakers that the challenge of migration required a coordinated response based on solidarity. More than 30 people are now known to have died in a powerful earthquake that struck the island of Mindanao in the southern Philippines. Dozens have been left injured. Disaster officials have stepped up search and rescue operations. Many people have been evacuated from coastal areas. The magnitude 7.8 quake struck some 20 kilometres off Surungani and was felt across Mindanao. Poland's Prime Minister has warned his country's solidarity with Ukraine could be destroyed because of a row about events that took place during the Second World War. Ukraine last month named one of its army units after the wartime Ukrainian Insurgent Army, which is revered for its resistance to both Nazi Germany and the Soviet Union. But the Insurgent Army is also blamed for murdering around 100,000 Polish citizens. Scientists say that octopuses have been spotted off the coasts of Scotland and Ireland. It follows a surge in octopus numbers in southwest England, one which has caused problems for local fishermen, as our Global Affairs reporter Paul Moss explains.
4: It's never been easy for fishermen in England's southwest to make a living, but now they face a competitor, around 200,000 octopuses, probably coming from the Mediterranean. Climate change is blamed for this migration, and the animals are apparently gobbling up the crab, lobster and other marine life which many fishermen depend on. A report published on Monday found octopuses spotted further north and in Wales, and said fishermen are having to adapt, hunting for the octopuses themselves. One market town recently saw 100 tonnes of octopus sold in a single day.
0: Paul Moss reporting. BBC News.
5: Good morning and welcome back. It's 10:06 on Monday, June 8th, and this is Morning Blend. I'm your host, Mike Keeley, and we have some great music in store. Is it me or is it the year flying by? If you normally listen during this hour, I want to direct your attention to tomorrow in the 10 o'clock hour. I'll be playing an interview with Kip Driver, who's the communications director at Broadway Theater League, and he brought in two young students who won the recent Tallulah Awards here in Huntsville, and that is awards for best actor and best actress in the Huntsville area. They will be going to a competition in New York City called the Jimmys, which is a very prestigious accomplishment for them. We'll hear all about that from them tomorrow in this hour. Don Gillis was one of America's most engaging musical personalities, a composer, conductor, a broadcaster, whose music combined craftsmanship and a sense of humor. He's best known for his symphonies and lighthearted orchestral works. Gillis often wrote music that connected directly with his audiences. His Encore Concerto is a perfect example, a lively, entertaining piece that showcases the orchestra with charm and infectious energy. It was written in Gillis's unmistakably American style. It reminds us that serious musicians can have a good time, too. Here is Don Gillis's Encore Concerto with Ian Hobson at the piano.

0: I think that if George Gershwin and Aaron Copland had a baby, that's what their music would sound like. We heard pianist Ian Hobson performing Don Gillis's Encore Concerto. The piece is subtitled Piano Concerto No. 1 and was written in 1956. Sinfonia Varsovia was the orchestra. That rolls off the tongue. It's 10:26. This is Morning Blend.
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0: 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Eric Satie is often remembered for the spare, haunting beauty of works like the Genopides, but his musical world extended far beyond those familiar piano works. Misa des Pobres, or Mass of the Poor, was composed in the 1890s and reflects a fascinating chapter in Satie's life when he founded his own mystical church and immersed himself in religious and philosophical pursuits. The music is simple, austere, contemplative, and it stands apart from the grand sacred traditions of that era. With its quiet intensity and timeless atmosphere, Mesa des Pobres offers a glimpse into the spiritual side of one of music's most original voices. Here is Eric Satie's Mass of the Poor.

0: Mr. Sati, I have heard Gymnopédies, and that was no Gymnopédie. We heard organist Christopher Bowers Broadbent in Eric Satie's Mass of the Poor. After Satie's death in 1925, his friend and music executor, Darius Milhaud, brought the forgotten manuscript of the Mass of the Poor to light. The work was first recorded in 1951. It's 10:45, and this is Morning Blend.
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0: It's 74 degrees right now in Huntsville. There's a chance of showers and thunderstorms before noon, then showers likely and possibly a thunderstorm between noon and 1, and then showers for the rest of the afternoon. Tonight, chance of showers, slight chance of showers and thunderstorms after 5 a.m. Tomorrow, Tuesday, a 30% chance of showers and thunderstorms, mainly before 4 p.m., and then mostly sunny with a high near 88. Tuesday night, 30% chance of showers and thunderstorms, but mostly clear with a low around 71. Wednesday, a 20% chance of showers and thunderstorms after 1 p.m., but sunny and high near 90. So it looks like we're starting to turn the corner. Carl Nielsen's Symphony No. 5 stands as one of the most powerful and original symphonic statements of the 20th century. It was written in the years following World War I, and the work reflects on a world struggling with conflict, uncertainty, and renewal. Unlike a traditional symphony, Nielsen abandoned the conventional idea of titles of the movements, creating instead more of a personal musical journey. The first movement, which we'll hear here, begins in an air of quiet mystery, building towards moments of struggle and tension, including the famous side drum section that seems to challenge the orchestra all by itself. So listen for that, the side drum. Nielsen's music conveys a sense of resilience and determination. Here is the first movement of Carl Nielsen's Symphony No. 5.

0: of the first movement of Carl Nielsen's Symphony No. 5. Reviewer John Henkin wrote, Nielsen instructs the snare drummer to improvise as though he's determined to break apart the performance. This he's not quite able to do, but it takes the full orchestral resources to quell the insurrection. And all that is left for the exhausted close is the quietly mournful voice of a solo clarinet. This is 89.3 WLRH FM HD1 in Huntsville, music, news, and community programming for the Tennessee Valley. We'll be back after the news with if your grandson or granddaughter is a Bluey fan, you're going to love what we're playing right after the news. We'll be back.
1: Stardate June 8th. If you look toward the west the next couple of evenings and feel like you're having double vision, well, you are. But it's nothing to worry about. It's a conjunction between the two brightest points of light in the night sky, the planets Venus and Jupiter. They're separated by less than 2 degrees, the width of your finger held at arm's length. Venus is the brighter point, the brilliant evening star. Jupiter is only about 1/7 as bright, but it still outshines all the other planets and stars. Jupiter is the largest and heaviest planet in the solar system. It's a ball of gas with a dense, oozy center. Its atmosphere is topped by bands of clouds painted tan, yellow, red, and ivory. The clouds reflect most of the sunlight that strikes them, making the planet bright. Venus is only the 6th largest and heaviest planet, right behind Earth. It's also covered by clouds, but they don't form colorful stripes. To the eye alone, in fact, they look featureless, a smooth blanket of white. But they're more reflective than Jupiter's clouds. Venus is also much closer to both Earth and the Sun than Jupiter is. That combination makes it the brightest pinpoint in the night sky. Venus and Jupiter will be closest together tonight and tomorrow night. Then Venus will pull away, increasing the gap by about 1 degree per night, slowly ending the double vision in the evening sky. Today's program was made possible by Mercer Caverns in Calaveras County in California's historic gold country. More information at mercercaverns.net. For the McDonald Observatory, I'm Billy Henry.

0: BBC News with Moira Alderson. Benjamin Netanyahu says Israel will strike Iran with full force if it's attacked by Tehran again, after President Trump demanded that both sides end a new flare-up in fighting. Mr. Netanyahu said Israel was containing its fire at the moment after Iran also said it was halting operations. Sebastian Usher is in Jerusalem.
1: In the past 24 hours, the skies above both Iran and Israel have seen incoming missile strikes. No casualties have been reported on either side for now. Once again, sirens rang out here in Israel as people rushed for shelter, but no major damage has been reported. The situation in Iran is less clear, with Israeli missiles reported to have hit a number of targets. For a few hours, it looked as if this latest round might develop into a major escalation. But the attacks so far appear to have been calibrated to avoid that, with President Trump calling on both sides to show restraint.
0: People inside Iran have been speaking to the BBC's Persian service about the latest strikes and the uncertainty surrounding the fragile ceasefire with Israel. Their words are spoken by BBC producers.
2: The resumption of hostilities and missile exchanges between Iran and Israel has come as a considerable shock. Over recent weeks, there have been repeated expressions of optimism regarding the outcome of the negotiations.
3: The country's situation is already chaotic, and people are paying an even greater price for this endless conflict between Iran and America. Most people just hope it ends as soon as possible so the country can return to some degree of stability.
0: Poland's Prime Minister has warned his country's solidarity with Ukraine could be destroyed because of a row about events that took place during the Second World War. Ukraine last month named one of its army units after the wartime Ukrainian Insurgent Army, which is revered for its resistance to both Nazi Germany and the Soviet Union. But the Insurgent Army is also blamed for murdering around 100,000 Polish civilians. The British government's given tech companies, including Apple and Google, 3 months to block children's access to naked images on smartphones and other devices. The Prime Minister, Keir Starmer, said the companies must either activate built-in features or update operating systems to prevent under-18s from taking, sending or viewing sexually explicit images.
4: This is not an impossible challenge. These are some of the most innovative companies in the world, and I believe they can solve it. But if they choose not to, then we will act.
0: Sakir said if they don't, new legislation would force them to do so. In response, Google said it was deeply committed to protecting children online. More than 30 people are now known to have died in a powerful earthquake that struck the island of Mindanao in the southern Philippines. Dozens of others have been left injured. Disaster officials have stepped up search and rescue operations. World News from the BBC. The US has imposed further visa restrictions on more than 100 Nicaraguan officials and their family members. The US Secretary of State Marco Rubio announced the move on social media, describing the co-presidency of Daniel Ortega and his wife Rosario Murillo as a dictatorship and an enemy of humanity. Pope Leo has appealed for migrants to be treated with respect in the first ever address given by a head of the Roman Catholic Church to Spain's parliament. The Pope told Spanish lawmakers that the challenge of migration required a coordinated and efficient response based on solidarity. A court in Finland has sentenced a local businessman to 2.5 years in jail for trafficking Thai workers to pick berries. In what's reported to be the Nordic country's largest ever case of its kind, Jukka Kristo and his Thai accomplice were convicted on 78 counts of human trafficking. Sophie Glass-Ryan has this report.
5: Every year, companies in Finland employ thousands of seasonal workers, most of them migrants, to pick the wild blueberries, lingonberries and cloudberries that grow in the country's forests. The Lapland District Court said that the former chief executive of one of these companies, Polarica, along with a Thai business associate, had recruited workers from Thailand and subjected them to forced labour. The pickers, most of whom were poorly educated and only spoke Thai, arrived in Finland in 2022, already in debt to the company. They made hardly any income, despite working long days with no time off, and were housed in cramped conditions.
0: Airline industry leaders attending a summit in Brazil have said that net zero is now an unlikely target. The Director General of the International Air Transport Association said that fuel from non-petroleum sources was too expensive and difficult to find. Willie Walsh said governments, fuel suppliers and aircraft manufacturers were all to blame for failing to meet targets. That's the latest. BBC News.
6: Good morning, friends. It's 11:06 on Monday, and this is Morning Blend. We're here Monday through Friday from 9 to noon with all kinds of classic and classical music. Speaking of which, few pieces capture the sheer exuberance that Jupiter from Gustav Holst's The Planets. Composed during the First World War, the movement bears the subtitle The Bringer of Jollity. And who couldn't have a little more jollity in their life? At its heart is a theme that would later become the hymn tune Thaxted, one of the most beloved melodies in British music. In this performance, Herbert von Karajan leads the Berlin Philharmonic with power and punch to Holst's Portrait of Joy and Celebration. And as I mentioned right before the news, if you have a grandchild that enjoys the show Bluey, this tune is played prominently on that show. Here is Jupiter from The Planets by Gustav Holst with the Berlin Philharmonic.

0: In his preface to The Planets, Hulst noted that there is no program in the pieces and that the subtitles should be sufficient to guide the imagination of the listener. Hulst's own imagination had been stimulated by many things, not the least of which was the great literature of English folk songs introduced to him by his lifelong friend, Ralph Vaughan Williams. That was Jupiter from The Planets. It's 11:15.
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0: 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Arthur Honegger's King David began as incidental music for a biblical drama, but it quickly took on a life of its own as one of the composer's most powerful concert works. It was written in 1921, and the work blends the ancient familiar story with modern musical language. Part one, which is what we'll hear today, introduces the young David, the shepherd, poet, and warrior, chosen for a destiny that will shape a kingdom. Honegger's music captures both the spiritual grandeur and the human drama of the tale. Here is part one of King David by Arthur Honegger.

And in those days, the Lord spoke to the people of Israel through the mouth of the prophets. And God turned against Saul and spoke to Samuel, saying, Arise, fill thine horn with oil, and go. I will send thee to Jesse the Bethlehemite, for I have provided me a king among his sons. And Samuel arose and went to Bethlehem, where David was tending his flocks and singing in the fields.

And Jesse made seven of his sons pass before Samuel. And Samuel said, The Lord hath not chosen these. And Samuel said unto Jesse, Are here all thy children? And he said, There remaineth yet the youngest, and behold, he keepeth the sheep. And Samuel said, Send and fetch him. And he sent and brought him in, and the Lord said, Arise, anoint him, for this is he.

And there went out a champion out of the camp of the Philistines named Goliath, a giant, and he mocked the Israelites.

And David smote him in the forehead with a stone from his sling. And the Israelites shouted and pursued the Philistines even unto the gates of Ekron.

And Michal, Saul's daughter, loved David. And the evil spirit from the Lord was upon Saul as he sat in his house with his javelin in his hand. And David played to him, and Saul sought to smite David even to the wall with the javelin, for he was old, and David was young and beautiful.

So David fled and escaped and came to the prophets, and he languished and pined in the heat of the desert, and he bade farewell to Jonathan, who loved him as a brother.

And Saul sent messengers to take David, and they came to Naioth in Ramah, and they found him with the company of the prophets, prophesying.

Henceforth he must wander in the wilderness, his heart assailed by want, by care, and weeping.

And the Lord God delivered Saul into the hand of David. So David came to the people by night, and behold, Saul lay sleeping with a spear at his bolster and a cruse of water at his head. And David feared to destroy the Lord's anointed. So David took the spear and the cruse of water from Saul's bolster, and he gat him away. And no man saw it, nor knew it, neither awaked, for they were all asleep, because a deep sleep from the Lord was fallen upon them.

And war broke out anew between the Philistines and the king of Israel. Saul's army is hard pressed on the steep hillsides, for the enemy's horses draw near, and David is with the Philistines. The people of Israel call upon the Lord in vain.

And when Saul saw the host of the Philistines in Shunem, he was afraid, and his heart greatly trembled. And when Saul inquired of the Lord answered him not, neither by dreams nor by prophets. And his servants said to him, behold, there is a woman that hath a familiar spirit at Endor. And Saul disguised himself, and he went, and two men with him. And they came to the woman by night, and he said, I pray thee, bring me him up, whom I shall name unto thee. Then said the woman, whom shall I bring up unto thee? And he said, bring me up Samuel.

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1: And Samuel prophesied to Saul, saying, Moreover, the Lord will also deliver Israel with thee into the hands of the Philistines. And Saul fell with his sons in Mount Gilboa, and the men of Israel fled from before the Philistines.

And the Amalekite messenger brought to David the crown and the bracelet of Saul. Then David rent his clothes and mourned and wept for Saul and for Jonathan his son and for the house of Israel, because they were fallen by the sword.

The beauty of Israel is slain upon thy high places. How are the mighty fallen? Tell it not in Gath. Publish it not in the streets of Ascalon, lest the daughters of the Philistines rejoice. Ye mountains of Gilboa, let there be no dew, neither let there be rain upon you, nor fields of offerings. For there the shield of the mighty is vilely cast away, the shield of Saul, as though he had not been anointed with oil. From the blood of the slain, from the fat of the mighty, the bow of Jonathan turned not back, and the sword of Saul returned not empty. Saul and Jonathan were lovely and pleasant in their lives, and in their death they were not divided. They were swifter than eagles. They were stronger than lions. Ye daughters of Israel, weep over Saul, who clothed you in scarlet, with other delights, who put on ornaments of gold upon your apparel.

How the mighty are fallen in the midst of the battle. O Jonathan, thou wast slain in thy high places. I am distressed for thee, my brother Jonathan. Very pleasant hast thou been unto me. Thy love to me was wonderful, passing the love of women. How are the mighty fallen, and the weapons of war perished?

0: Arthur Honegger was commissioned to write incidental music to accompany René Moreau's play Le Roi David in 1921. The commission outlined that the work was to be performed by 100 singers and 17 instruments because of the small stage. Honegger struggled with these limited resources and wrote to Igor Stravinsky for advice. Stravinsky advised him to think as if he had purposely chosen that instrumentation and to compose as such. That's pretty solid advice. It's 11:46. This is Morning Blend.
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0: From Arthur Honegger to Herbie Hancock. Herbie Hancock's maiden voyage is one of the defining recordings of the 60s jazz scene, music that floats between sophistication and serenity. It was released in 1965. It was inspired by the imagery of the sea, with titles suggesting ships, journeys, and oceanic mystery. Survival of the Fittest is the most adventurous and structurally free composition on the Maiden Voyage album. Its open form and high-energy swing create a thrilling showcase for the ensemble's collective improvisational powers. The track opens with a drum statement from Tony Williams that immediately establishes the intense character of the piece. Freddie Hubbard follows with a trumpet solo over a fast swing groove at approximately 200 beats per minute. And if you don't know what that means, trust me, that's going to get your cardio going. His playing reaches heights of passion and technical brilliance as the rhythm section drives forward. Here is Survival of the Fittest with Herbie Hancock, Freddie Hubbard, Tony Williams, and Ron Carter on bass.

0: That was Herbie Hancock from their maiden voyage recording from 1965. That was called Survival of the Fittest. We heard Herbie Hancock on keyboards, Freddie Hubbard on trumpet, Tony Williams on drums, Ron Carter on bass. An exciting recording.
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0: It's 77 degrees here in Huntsville. Chance of showers and thunderstorms before noon, so I better get to it because it's almost noon. Showers likely and a possible thunderstorm between noon and 1. That's pretty specific. Tonight, chance of showers and thunderstorms before 4 a.m. and a slight chance of thunderstorms after 5 a.m. This is 89.3 WLRH FM HD1 Huntsville. Have a great afternoon.
2: David Coucheron plays a violin that was made by Antonio Stradivarius in 1725. Stradivarius, considered by many to be the greatest violin maker of all time. Coucheron says this violin is like a lot of great artists, very sensitive, sometimes even moody. It changes with the temperature, changes with humidity, it changes when he travels. And Coucheron says their relationship is reciprocal. He's had to get to know his violin, and the violin has gotten to know him. From APM American Public Media, this is Performance Today. I'm Valerie Kaler. Coming up, David Coucheron and his Strad in concert in Atlanta, Georgia. That's on the way later in this hour of PT.
3: BBC News with Moira Alderson. Benjamin Netanyahu says Israel will strike Iran with full force if it's attacked by Tehran again, after President Trump demanded that both sides end a new flare-up in fighting. Mr. Netanyahu said Israel was containing its fire at the moment, after Iran also said it was halting operations against the Israelis. More from our Middle East analyst, Sebastian Usher.
4: Though both sides now, the Iranians and Mr. Netanyahu, have said that for the moment there is a pause, a drawing of breath in this. A few hours ago, it looked like this could build into a major escalation, but the attacks on both sides

0: They seem to have been calibrated, but the conditions for those attacks to resume are very much in place, and the warnings from both Iran and Israel are very, very strong, and there's no sense that Israel is letting up on its offensive in Lebanon against Hezbollah, which was what prompted Iran to take this action in the first place.
1: Poland's Prime Minister Donald Tusk has warned that his country's solidarity with Ukraine could be destroyed because of a row about events that took place during the Second World War. It comes after President Zelensky last month named one of his country's special forces units after a Ukrainian partisan army from that era that instigated massacres of about 100,000 ethnic Poles. Danny Eberhard reports.
2: This row is the latest to inflame Polish sensibilities about massacres carried out in the 1940s by the Ukrainian insurgent army. It fought for Ukrainian independence from the Soviet Union, but also massacred ethnic Poles in what's now Western Ukraine. Poland's nationalist president, Karol Nawrocki, wants to strip President Zelensky of his country's highest honour over the military unit's renaming. But Poland's prime minister is trying to contain the fallout. Donald Tusk has warned that conflict benefits the two sides' common foe, Moscow.
1: European Union leaders have congratulated Armenia's Prime Minister Nikol Pashinyan on his party's clear victory in Sunday's parliamentary election. His pro-EU civil contract party won just under 50% of the vote. The European Union's High Representative for Foreign Affairs, Kaya Kallas, said Russia had tried to influence the election.
3: The vote took place under heavy Russian pressure and economic coercion. The Armenian people have made it clear that they have made their democratic commitment to peace and also closer ties with Europe. The EU is preparing an economic support package for Armenia, and we will continue to be its partner.
1: More than 30 people are now known to have died in a powerful earthquake that struck the island of Mindanao in the southern Philippines. Dozens have been left injured. Disaster officials have stepped up search and rescue operations. Many people have been evacuated from coastal areas. BBC News. A court in Finland has sentenced a local businessman to 2.5 years in jail for trafficking Thai workers to pick berries. In what's reported to be the Nordic country's largest case of its kind, Jukka Kristo was convicted in the Lapland District Court on 78 counts of human trafficking. His Thai accomplice was found guilty of the same offences. Pope Leo has appealed for migrants to be treated with respect in the first ever address given by a head of the Roman Catholic Church to Spain's parliament. The Pope told Spanish lawmakers that the challenge of migration required a coordinated and efficient response based on solidarity. Hungarian lawmakers have voted unanimously to reduce their incomes and allowances as the new prime minister seeks to reduce administrative costs and end corruption. More details from our global affairs reporter, Mimi Swaby.
4: Hungarian deputies had enjoyed high salaries under Peter Mazur's long-standing predecessor, Viktor Orban, which critics say were an attempt to placate opposition MPs. Under the new legislation, the base salaries of parliamentarians will decrease by 40%, but will still be almost double the average national wage. Under Mr. Orban, they were triple the average wage. Campaigners say systematic corruption cost Hungary tens of billions of euros during Mr. Orban's 16 years in office, something the recently elected Prime Minister has promised to end. Reimbursement of phone bills will be scrapped, alongside cuts to allowances for office rent, housing and staff.
1: The top Somali football referee, Omar Artan, has been denied entry to the United States to officiate in the World Cup. Artan, one of Africa's leading match officials, was set to make history as the first referee from Somalia to take part in the FIFA tournament. Somalia's sports ministry confirmed that he'd been refused entry on arrival in Miami, despite having a valid visa. It's not clear why he was denied entry. That's the latest. BBC News.
5: From APM, American Public Media, this is Performance Today, taking you to concerts around the world. I'm Valerie Kaler. You know how sometimes pop musicians and rock bands will do these big shows with a few classical musicians joining in, looking very chic and elegant, tuxedos and gowns in the background? When I see that, I always wonder, who are these players? What kind of careers do they have in classical music besides backing up rock bands? Well, let me tell you about one of those folks. Julie Kusharan grew up in Oslo, Norway, started piano lessons at the age of 4, now has bachelor's and master's degrees from the Royal College of Music in London. So yeah, impeccable classical credentials. She teaches piano these days in her current hometown of Atlanta, Georgia, while playing concerts across the country and around the world. And she's played with Elton John and the Steve Miller Band. She loves and plays all kinds of music. Let's hear from a recent concert at Spivey Hall in Morrow, Georgia. Julie Kusharan at the piano, her brother David Kusharan playing the violin. They're playing Space Cow... They're going to play the Violin Sonata No. 2 by Norwegian composer Edvard Grieg.

0: Norwegian composer Edvard Grieg wrote that in 1867 when he was 24 years old and on his honeymoon. Violin Sonata No. 2 by Grieg. A musical brother and sister gave that performance. Julie Coucheron, piano, David Coucheron, violin. Musical siblings, brother and sister. They grew up in Oslo, Norway in the 1990s, and they now both live in Atlanta, Georgia. The concert we just heard from was presented by the Atlanta Symphony, where David is concertmaster. David Coucheron, 3 years old when he started violin lessons. His sister Julie, a late starter, I guess, 4 when she started taking piano. In just a moment, music is an end unto itself. This is Performance Today from APM.
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0: How do composers settle on titles for their compositions? Sometimes the names simply come from their structure or instrumentation, symphony, sonata, duo, etc. But composers often like to be more evocative, and that process is its own creative venture. In 2003, composer Ned Roram had a bit of fun coming up with a title for a piece he wrote for the Bridgehampton Chamber Music Festival. He'd written a piece for them years before called Bright Music. So what about Dull Music for the new one? That might not have been the best way to market the piece. Fortunately, that idea evaporated when Roram remembered a piece by Charles Ives called The Unanswered Question. Roram says to him, quote, "Music asks no questions. It provides an answer. Art is an end in itself, an answer." So he found his title through some friendly wordplay. Let's drop in on a concert during the Bridgehampton Summer Music Festival. This is The Unquestioned Answer by Ned Roram.

0: The Unquestioned Answer by Ned Roram, a concert during the Bridgehampton Summer Music Festival in Bridgehampton, New York, featured flutist Mario Martin. Tianxin Cindy Wu and Aaron Keefe played violins. Brennan Cho was the cellist and Shai Wasner the pianist. Ned Roram was a prolific composer and writer in the American classical scene. He composed more than 300 works, symphonies, operas, chamber music, most well known for his art songs. He received the Pulitzer Prize for Music in 1976 for his orchestral suite, Air Music. Roram also wrote profusely in diaries and letters to fellow musicians and celebrities of the day. His published collections of music criticism, diaries, and letters were both praised and criticized for sharing intimate, sometimes outlandish, details of his life and the lives of others. But his music criticism was valued and treasured. Composer and writer Ned Roram, he died in 2022 at the age of 99. In a moment, Maurice Ravel puts a violinist through his paces. This is Performance Today from APM.
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0: In the 19th century and beyond, the music of the Roma people colored the entire musical identity of Hungary. Composers all over Europe mined this very rich vein for its vibrant and evocative rhythms and sounds. Maurice Ravel was one of them. He wrote his concert rhapsody, Tzigan, in 1924 for violinist Jeli Daranyi, the great-niece of the legendary Hungarian virtuoso Joseph Joachim. Even though she only got the music a couple days before its premiere, she absolutely knocked it out of the park. Huge success. We've got violinist Blake Pouliot to hit that home run today. He says Ravel throws everything possible at the violin.
3: What he's doing is he's showing pretty much every technique you can think of and every form that the violin can play on. You're going to have long, luxurious passages. You're going to have quick left-hand pizzicato, right-hand pizzicato, fast passages, double stops, harmonics, octaves, everything that you can think of is just conjoined into this monster of a showpiece. And it's really fun.
0: Violinist Blake Pouliot. Here he is at the Aspen Music Festival alongside conductor Matthias Pinscher in the Aspen Chamber Symphony with Maurice Ravel's Tzigan.

Maurice Ravel's Tzigan. Blake Pouliot was a PT Young Artist in Residence back in 2017, and he played Ravel's Tzigan in our studio, with a pianist, by the way, not the full orchestra we just heard. The piano version was actually the original, but the piece was such a smash hit at its premiere that Ravel made the orchestration. Blake Pouliot says the piece just builds and builds and builds and leaves the soloist breathless by the end, and he hopes it leaves the audience breathless too. Ravel's Tzigan. 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
1: 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It's 1 o'clock.

0: Pianist Vadim Kolodenko is passionate about music, but that does not necessarily mean he likes to talk about it. In fact, he'd rather let the music do the talking.
1: I truly believe that most of music is self-explanatory. Sound can tell more things than we can imagine.
0: Kolodenko says that in addition to letting the music speak for itself, he's learned how to allow himself to be inspired anew each time he plays a piece, even if he's played it 1,000 times. From APM American Public Media, this is Performance Today. I'm Valerie Kaler. On the way, Vadim Kolodenko's inspired Beethoven speaks for itself from a concert in Minnesota.
2: BBC News with Moira Alderson. Benjamin Netanyahu says Israel will strike Iran with full force if it's attacked by Tehran again, after President Trump demanded that both sides end a new flare-up in fighting. Mr. Netanyahu said Israel was containing its fire at the moment, after Iran also said it was halting operations. Wira Davis is in Jerusalem.
3: There were concerns of a rapidly expanding conflict in the region as political figures on both sides used inflammatory language, urging more retribution. But after pleas from around the region, including mediators in Pakistan and from Donald Trump, Iran and Israel say the missile exchanges will stop for now. But a longer truce depends on other factors, including Israel's campaign in Lebanon and all sides making difficult compromises.
2: Israel has issued a new warning to people in parts of southern Lebanon to leave their homes and has made clear that operations there against Hezbollah will continue. Hugo Bashega reports from Beirut.
4: By striking Israel in retaliation for its actions in Lebanon, Iran has tried to link the two conflicts, perhaps hoping that both could end as part of a deal with President Trump.

0: This idea has long been opposed by Israel, which says its war against Hezbollah is separate to the war against Iran and that it must continue to protect its northern communities. In Lebanon, officials say Israel's campaign has killed more than 3,600 people, including many civilians. The Israeli military occupies a large part of the country's south and has vowed to expand the ground invasion.
1: The top Somali football referee, Omar Artan, has been denied entry to the US to officiate in the World Cup. Artan, one of Africa's leading match officials, was set to make history as the first referee from Somalia to take part in the FIFA tournament. More from Eletre Naismith.
2: The award-winning Somalian is one of eight referees from Africa's Football Confederation named by FIFA to officiate at the tournament. But just days from its opening, Omar Artan finds himself in Turkey, turned away from the US on arrival in Miami. It's unclear why he was refused entry, although Somalia is one of several countries subject to severe travel restrictions by the Trump administration. There's been no response yet from FIFA, which is now missing a referee. Somalia says the decision undermines football's spirit of inclusion and of fair play.
1: Hungarian legislators have voted unanimously to reduce their incomes and allowances as the new prime minister seeks to reduce administrative costs and end corruption. The deputies enjoyed high salaries under Peter Modjo's long-standing predecessor Viktor Orban, which critics say were an attempt to placate opposition members of parliament. Under the new legislation, MPs' salaries will decrease by 40%, but will still be almost double the average national wage. BBC News. Albania's Prime Minister Edi Rama has insisted that a luxury resort planned by Donald Trump's son-in-law will go ahead. There have been angry protests against Jared Kushner's proposed project. Critics say it will ruin an area of coastline that hosts flamingos, sea turtle nesting sites and the world's rarest species of seal. But Mr. Rama sought to play down environmental concerns. Poland's Prime Minister Donald Tusk has warned his country's solidarity with Ukraine could be destroyed because of a row about events that took place during the Second World War. It comes after President Zelensky last month named one of his country's special forces units after a Ukrainian partisan army from that era that instigated massacres of about 100,000 ethnic Poles. Danny Eberhard reports.
3: This row is the latest to inflame Polish sensibilities about massacres carried out in the 1940s by the Ukrainian insurgent army. It fought for Ukrainian independence from the Soviet Union, but also massacred ethnic Poles in what's now Western Ukraine. Poland's nationalist president, Karol Nawrocki, wants to strip President Zelensky of his country's highest honour over the military unit's renaming. But Poland's prime minister is trying to contain the fallout. Donald Tusk has warned that conflict benefits the two sides' common foe, Moscow.
1: Mexico's Pacific coast is bracing itself for Storm Boris. It's the second named storm of this year's hurricane season, but the first to pose a threat. It's expected to make landfall tonight with winds of up to 90 kilometres per hour in the coastal states of Guerrero and Oaxaca. Pope Leo has appealed for migrants to be treated with respect in the first ever address given by a head of the Roman Catholic Church to Spain's parliament. The Pope said the challenge of migration required a coordinated and efficient response based on solidarity. He also appealed for what he called diplomatic bravery to promote peace. BBC News.
4: From APM, American Public Media, this is Performance Today. I'm Valerie Kaler. Glad to have you here for today's musical adventures and discoveries. Let's kick things off with a PT debut. Miho Hazama, rising conductor and composer, who works predominantly in the intersection between classical and jazz. She studied classical composition in Tokyo, and then she got a master's degree in jazz composition from the Manhattan School of Music. Hazama leads her own jazz chamber group called M Unit, based in New York. She's also the chief conductor of the Danish Radio Big Band and holds conducting posts with the Metropole Orkest in the Netherlands and the Norwegian Radio Orchestra. As a composer, Hazama finds there's no significant difference in writing jazz or classical music. Each style simply requires her to write meaningful notes on the paper. Oh, is that all? Let's drop in on a recent concert in Berlin. Miho Hazama is leading the Berlin Radio Symphony Orchestra in her own composition, Dom Justo's Faith.

from a concert at the Broadcasting House in Berlin, a piece called Dom Justo's Faith by Japanese composer Miho Hazama. She was also conducting there in that performance with the Berlin Radio Symphony Orchestra. About the inspiration behind the music, Dom Justo Takayama was a Catholic feudal lord and samurai who lived in Japan in the mid-16th century. It was a time of significant anti-Catholic sentiment, and Dom Justo was caught up in the middle of it. There is not nearly enough time to tell his whole story here. Baptized as a child, but as a young adult, disenfranchised from his church because of his samurai status. But when Dom Justo was 20, he fully redevoted himself to Christianity, gave up everything he had. He was exiled to Manila, where he died due to illness 2 months later. In the past few decades, Dom Justo has been beatified and is currently under review for canonization, being considered for sainthood. Dom Justo Takayama, the inspiration for the piece we just heard, Dom Justo's Faith by Miho Hazama.

0: A little later this hour, we'll hear a piece written by one of Miho Hazama's students, Michael Dudley. Just ahead, Whistling Past the Graveyard with Beethoven. 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
0: In 1802, Beethoven wrote a letter to his brothers. It was full of frustration, despair, loneliness, pain, and a stubborn belief in the power of art, his art. It reads very much like the kind of note one might leave behind before ending it all. Beethoven did not take his own life, nor did he send that aching confessional to his brothers. It was found in his papers after his death, 25 years later. We know it today as the Heiligenstadt Testament. Maybe just the writing of it helped him square his shoulders and carry on. Whatever the case may be, that year, 1802, a remarkably fertile one for Beethoven. He finished so much music, a symphony, a concert overture, a set of 3 sonatas for violin and piano, 2 sets of variations, and a set of 3 sonatas for solo piano. The first of these 3 in G major is whimsical, almost silly. There's a ka-chunk, ka-chunk, ka-chunk theme that happens over and over, and it suggests a pianist who can't quite make their right and left hands work together. And then miraculously, it flows into this meticulous cascade of right and left coordination. Beethoven maintains this winking good humor all throughout the piece. Whistling Past the Graveyard, maybe? Pianist Vadim Kolodenko would have nothing to say about that. Not a fan of talking about the music he plays. He likes to let it speak for itself. So I'm happy to take one for the team and say these words here, and let Mr. Kolodenko allow the music to tell its own story.

0: Beethoven's Piano Sonata No. 16 in G major, the first of a set of three published as his Opus 31. Vadim Kolodenko gave that performance at McAllister College in St. Paul, Minnesota, during a concert presented by the Frederic Chopin Society. The Chopin Society has been sharing outstanding piano recitals with the Twin Cities community since 1984. While there's often a Chopin piece on any given recital, the repertoire spans three centuries of keyboard music. It's always a pleasure to share their performances here on PT. You can revisit Vadim Kolodenko's performance anytime you like over the next month. Every episode of our show is archived for 30 days after the initial broadcast, available to stream on demand. Check out the recent archives on the PT page at yourclassical.org. In a moment, that sinking feeling. 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
0: Have you ever experienced that gut-dropping feeling that something bad's going to happen? At the end of 2019, American composer Michael Dudley had a feeling that they were about to experience an immense loss, felt an urge to prepare emotionally for whatever that impending difficulty might be, and they wanted to understand their own grief process. Dudley started writing a piece of music, and then the pandemic hit. And then civil unrest broke out across the country. And Dudley experienced personal losses due to the gun violence epidemic. All the grief Dudley felt, they put into this music. It begins with a depiction of winter, which gives way to warmer days over the course of 8 minutes of music. This is Prayer for Our Times by Michael Dudley. The Sphinx Virtuosi gave this concert in Clemson, South Carolina.

a piece called Prayer for Our Times by Michael Dudley. Michael Dudley began writing that piece in the winter of 2019 and continued writing. A piece called Prayer for Our Times by Michael Dudley. Michael Dudley began writing that piece in the winter of 2019 and continued writing through the pandemic and the months of national unrest in 2020.

0: necessary part of the process for growth. Prayer for Our Times by Michael Dudley. The Sphinx Virtuosi gave that concert at Clemson University in Clemson, South Carolina, presented by the UTSI Chamber Music Series. 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I'm Valerie Kaler. 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

0: Jazz Hall Radio and the Alabama Jazz Hall of Fame present Tuxedo Junction. For the next hour, we'll enjoy a sampling of the evolution of jazz, from the innovators to today's rising stars. Let's take a deep dive into America's native art form with your host, Alabama Jazz Hall of Fame inductee, Bart Grooms.
1: Who is completely delighted to have you here with him as he/I share wonderful jazz with you across many different styles, whether you are in our local listening areas of Birmingham and Huntsville, Alabama, where you can get us on FM, or at jazzhall.com via the World Wide Web. And I know that we have listeners elsewhere in the U.S. and in Europe right now, and I'm glad for all of you. We have new music coming up from tenor sax man Noah Preminger, a tune of Al Cohn's, and we have a fascinating a cappella arrangement of Night in Tunisia from 40 years ago with the Manhattan Transfer and Bobby McFerrin and John Hendricks. Wow. And some blues from Donna Washington from 80 years ago. Wow. And an incredible ballad written by Billy Strayhorn on the Daily Duke. We'll have more about all of that. We're going to begin with Bird, Charlie Parker in 1952, with Hank Jones on piano, Teddy Kotick on bass, Max Roach at the drums. This is my favorite version. It's just a standing treatment of Jerome Kern and Oscar Hammerstein's The Song Is You.

from 1975, the Horace Silver Big Band. Horace Silver at the piano, writing for the large ensemble. A number called Slow Down, featuring Tom Harrell early in his career on trumpet, Bob Berg on tenor sax. We began with Charlie Parker from 1952, and the song is You. Well, we'll dial it back to 1945 for Alabama's own Dinah Washington. Yes, she was born in Tuscaloosa. And earlier in her career, she did a lot of blues. And here we have her doing a number called My Lovin' Papa. The solos are from Lucky Thompson on tenor sax, Carl George on trumpet, and Milt Jackson on vibes.

0: From the 1985 album Vocalese by the Manhattan Transfer, which won a whole bunch of Grammys, and I think one of them was for this arrangement, which their guest Bobby McFerrin did for the group. And you could hear him with his inimitable sound all the way through. That was, of course, Dizzy Gillespie's A Night in Tunisia. Lyrics for the solo that John Hendricks sang were written by him, and that was based on Charlie Parker's original solo from the first version that he was on back in the 40s. Got that? Great. Before that, from the 40s, 1945, Donna Washington with My Lovin' Papa.
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0: 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One of bassist Ron Carter's heroes was, of course, the great Oscar Pettiford, and he and I had a chance to chat about that when he was here in Birmingham a couple of years ago when we inducted him into the Alabama Jazz Hall of Fame. In 2001, for the album Stardust, he recorded Pettiford's tune Tummelpice with a group that included Benny Golson on tenor sax, Joe Luck on vibes, Roland Hanna at the piano, and Lenny White on drums. We're going to precede that by a track from the recent album called Ballads by tenor sax man Noah Preminger. And on that album, he has Julian Shore on piano, Kim Cass on bass, and Alan Mednard on drums. This is a number that was written in 1949 by Al Cohn in honor of Stan Getz, who was a rising star back then. How about that? It's called Stan's Mood.

a rare original credited to pianist Count Basie, Roseland Shuffle, probably in honor of the Roseland Ballroom, up in New York, 1937. That was the orchestra that had no peer. They were amazing. The arrangement of that tune was by Fletcher Henderson, so you know it's going to be a good one. You heard from Basie a couple of places at the piano and Lester Young on tenor sax. Before that, Tamalpais, Oscar Pettiford's tune recorded by a sextet, quintet, actually, led by bassist Ron Carter in 2001. And we began this set with Noah Preminger from his album Ballads, a number called Stan's Mood, honoring Stan Getz, written by Al Cohn. Star-Crossed Lovers, if I'm not remembering correctly, it was originally called Pretty Girl. But by the time that Duke Ellington and Billy Strayhorn put together Such Sweet Thunder in 1957 to salute the works of William Shakespeare, they decided that this would be a good number to salute the lovers whose romance did not work out well. That would be Romeo and Juliet. It's a remarkable performance by the band, and especially by Johnny Hodges on alto sax. Strayhorn wrote this, probably did the arrangement, perhaps collaborating with Duke.

0: 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The Junction rolls on in just a moment.
1: Hey, it's Francis Lamb, host of The Splendid Table. 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Well, it might not be as plum as it sounds. We're talking about the highs and the lows of the job this week with Bill Addison from the LA Times and Winnie Moranville, a longtime critic in Iowa. 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
3: Here's trombonist J.J. Johnson from 1957 in a quartet with pianist Tommy Flanagan, bassist Paul Chambers, and drummer Max Roach, who of course we heard at the beginning of the show playing with Charlie Parker. This is It's Only a Paper Moon.

J.J. Johnson's quartet from 1957, and It's Only a Paper Moon. We will end today with a track from 2021. The album's called Homeward Bound, by drummer-composer Jonathan Blake, who is the son of violinist John Blake, for those of you who go back to that era. Jonathan Blake has played with so many different people and is a marvelous musician, as you will hear. This tune was subtitled for Anna Grace. Anna Grace was the daughter of alto sax man Jimmy Green, who was tragically killed in the Sandy Hook massacre in Connecticut. And it was a painful thing. This tune, however, has a sense of joy. For those of you who knew that, those musicians, and I suspect Jonathan Blake was one of them, who knew that child, they wanted to celebrate her the best they could. The alto sax that you hear on this is Emmanuel Wilkins, not Green. The pianist is the Cuban-born David Bireyes, and it's you also hear some from Blake at the drums. It's a positive use of grief to celebrate someone whose life ended tragically so soon. But we'll go out with this, and an example that jazz can say many things and express many feelings, sometimes simultaneously. And I want you to know how much I appreciate you being here with me. I'm Bart Grooms.

Tuxedo Junction is a production of the Alabama Jazz Hall of Fame. We look forward to seeing you back at the Junction.

0: This is 89.3 WLRH FM HD1 Huntsville, music, news, and community programming for the Tennessee Valley. You've been listening to Tuxedo Junction. I'm Sunny Hood. 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Gent and his singing guitar. 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Coming up on this HD1 channel, it's No Small Endeavor, followed by the Curiosity Squad. Thank you for spending part of your afternoon with us, and thank you for supporting this public radio station. It's 3 o'clock.
1: I'm Lee C. Camp, and this is No Small Endeavor, exploring what it means to live a good life.
2: What you're supposed to do, I think, is, as much as possible, understand that our life is a gift, our world is a gift, the creatures we live with are all gifts.
1: That's Professor Norman Wiersbe, whose writing arises out of the rich intersection of theology, philosophy, and agrarian studies.
2: When you're living with animals and with plants, you realize that you have to live on their schedule. Because if you don't take care of their needs, your own needs are not going to be met.
1: In today's episode, Norman explores with us what it means to live in a deeply entangled mesh work world and how embracing our creaturely limits might be a key to authentic human flourishing.
2: Nurture the places that nurture you. That nurture requires us to be servants of those that we take care of. And that means you have to give up control.
1: All coming right up.
3: BBC News with Moira Alderson. Benjamin Netanyahu says Israel will strike Iran with full force if it's attacked by Tehran again, after President Trump demanded that both sides end a new flare-up in fighting. In a televised address, Mr. Netanyahu said Israel was containing its fire at the moment, after Iran also said it was halting operations against the Israelis.
4: Iran and Hezbollah are weaker than ever, and we are stronger than ever. But our fight with them has not finished yet. If Iran's terror regime makes the mistake of attacking us again, we will respond forcefully, because Israel has a full right to self-defense, and we will implement it as much as necessary.
3: Israel has issued a new evacuation warning for parts of southern Lebanon and has made clear operations against Hezbollah will continue there. The top Somali football referee, Omar Artan, has been denied entry to the US to officiate in the World Cup. Artan, one of Africa's leading match officials, was set to make history as the first referee from Somalia to take part in the FIFA tournament. Here's Eletra Naismith.
5: The award-winning Somalian is one of eight referees from Africa's Football Confederation named by FIFA to officiate at the tournament. But just days from its opening, Omar Artan finds himself in Turkey, turned away from the US on arrival in Miami. It's unclear why he was refused entry, although Somalia is one of several countries subject to severe travel restrictions by the Trump administration. There's been no response yet from FIFA, which is now missing a referee.
3: Hungarian legislators have voted unanimously to reduce their incomes and allowances as the new prime minister seeks to reduce administrative costs and end corruption. The deputies enjoyed high salaries under Peter Modjo's predecessor, Viktor Orban, which critics say was an attempt to placate opposition members of parliament. The base salaries of parliamentarians will decrease by 40%. Poland's Prime Minister Donald Tusk has warned his country's solidarity with Ukraine could be destroyed because of a row about events that took place during the Second World War. Last month, President Zelensky named one of the country's special forces units after a Ukrainian partisan army from that era that instigated massacres of about 100,000 ethnic Poles. Danny Eberhard reports.

0: Poland is one of Ukraine's key allies against Russia. This row is the latest to inflame Polish sensibilities about massacres carried out in the 1940s by the Ukrainian insurgent army. It fought for Ukrainian independence from the Soviet Union, but also massacred ethnic Poles in what's now Western Ukraine. Poland's nationalist president, Karol Nawrocki, wants to strip President Zelensky of his country's highest honour over the military unit's renaming. But Poland's prime minister is trying to contain the fallout.
1: World News from the BBC. Russia's energy ministry has acknowledged that several regions in the south of the country are experiencing what it called temporary disruptions to fuel supplies. It blamed an increase in aerial attacks by Ukraine. Ukraine has been hitting oil refineries and pipeline infrastructure in retaliation for Russian attacks on its own energy infrastructure and to limit Moscow's energy revenues. A federal judge in the United States has blocked $100,000 annual fee imposed by the Trump administration for H-1B high-skilled worker visas. The court in Massachusetts found the payment amounted to an unlawful tax imposed without congressional approval. The visa cost just a few thousand dollars before last year's price hike. The French presidency has said a joint project with Germany to build a next-generation fighter jet has been pulled. Jessica Parker reports from Berlin.
2: Doubts have long swirled around the fighter jet programme that's part of a project known as FCAS. And now German government officials have told the BBC that Chancellor Friedrich Merz and French President Emmanuel Macron have acknowledged the reality that the companies involved can't reach an agreement. It's claimed an aspect of the project to develop a digital intelligence network will continue. But overall, the news is a setback for closer European defence collaboration in the face of fraying ties with the US and Russian aggression in Ukraine.
1: Sam Bankman-Fried, a former giant of cryptocurrencies who's currently serving a 25-year prison sentence in the United States for fraud, has applied for a pardon from President Donald Trump. The co-founder of FTX, which was once the world's second largest crypto exchange platform, was convicted of multiple federal charges related to the company and his personal hedge fund. The former billionaire has applied for a pardon after completion of sentence, which means that if he were to receive a pardon, his crimes would be forgiven under the law. That's the latest world news from the BBC.
3: I'm Lee Seacamp. This is No Small Endeavor, exploring what it means to live a good life.
4: When you're dealing with living creatures, plants and animals, they have their own rhythms, their own routines. And sometimes it's something you don't want to have to deal with, right? Because you have things that you'd like to do according to your schedule.
3: That's Professor Norman Wiersbe, the Gilbert T. Rowe Distinguished Professor of Christian Theology at Duke University. But central in his academic work is a much earlier identity in his life, namely having been raised on a farm in southern Alberta, Canada, with the Rocky Mountains on his western horizon.
4: When you wake up on a farm, it's what do the plants need? They have to be irrigated if you're living in an arid climate like southern Alberta is, and that meant getting up at 4 or 5 in the morning to change irrigation pipes and then doing that 2 more times during the day, and you're doing that while you're getting mosquitoes that are just attacking you as you're out in that green, wet climate. And so that kind of thing requires you to put yourself aside. And that's a thing that is hard for a young person to navigate, I think. You see adults who have been farming for a long time, and this is just part of the way that they live. There's a kind of sense that the world shouldn't exist on our terms, but that we need to figure out how to put ourselves in their terms. And that requires a kind of patience, a kind of gentleness, and a kind of mercy.
3: After leaving the farm, Norman would in time find a love of philosophy. And then he would find in time that his love of philosophy and his childhood experience as a farm boy were not antithetical to one another. Instead, he discovered that the philosophy he loved and the agrarianism that he loved were mutually enriching, and that an interplay between the two could help us all learn to see reality much more clearly.
4: We think of ourselves as single, unitary, self-driving, self-legislating beings. And what I want to say is, from any sort of physiological point of view, that's simply false, and it's reflected every time you eat. You have to live by consuming the life of others. And the minute you start to acknowledge the physiological dependence that we have on other creatures, and you start to then reflect about social dependence on others, and you start to realize, I could not be who I am apart from parents, apart from teachers, apart from friends, apart from coworkers, all of whom have invested in me and have made it possible for me to do the things that I do. I mean, even something as simple as speaking a language already reflects your need of others, because languages are social things, which means that every time I speak, others are speaking through me. Every time I move my body, the bodies of other creatures are moving through me because I ate them.
3: So the practices of the farming and some of the key constructs of philosophy each begin to inform the other. Farming, construed as an act of care and devotion. What it means to be a human, construed as an interdependent existence instead of some naive individualism. And the reverence we owe, not merely to one another, but to the rich panoply of creatures all around us.
4: How do you get an apple pie? Right? It's an astounding thing to think about. Somebody had to realize that if you take flour and butter and cold water, you can get a flaky crust. It's a miracle that pie exists in the world. But to do that, you now have to say, okay, I have to be grateful for wheat germination and that there's an agricultural community that figured out that you can take wheat, grow it, and you can mash it and make a flour. And then someone had to realize that there's a thing called a cow, that if you take its milk and you beat it up, you get butter. And you have to mix butter with flour, and you have to make sure that the water's cold and not hot when you're making this flaky crust, right? It's a kind of miracle that reflects the kind of devotion that people had along the way to give us this amazing thing called apple pie.
3: Today, my conversation with Professor Norman Wiersbe. Norman Wiersbe, welcome to No Small Endeavor.
4: Great to be with you, Lee.
3: So you are a farm boy become theologian. And I would suspect that there's something about you being a farm boy that's made it possible for you to do things as a theologian you could not have done otherwise. Is that fair to say?
4: Yeah, I think that is fair to say. I would also say I didn't come to it by myself. It was really getting to know some other people who really helped me understand that, first of all, Scripture is an agrarian book. Hmm. And I had never thought of it, even though I grew up with farm folks. And the person who helped me see that was Wendell Berry. Hmm. And so that put me on this trajectory. On the one hand, it was a way for me to reclaim some of my past, which was a really wonderful gift because it meant I could be more integrated as a person whenever I did theological or philosophical work. But it also put me on a path that I think was a little bit different, because so much of the way theologians and philosophers have thought about things has been from an urban point of view.
3: When you think back about days as a farm boy, what are visions or smells or memories that arise for you?
4: There's so many. I mean, I grew up in southern Alberta, and so the Rockies were my western horizon, and it could be very windy, but the wind often carried the smell of sweet grass, and the smell of freshly cut hay is just still something that just transports me back to big skies and fresh air. It was just a wonderful time to be outside so much of the time and know that the place that you were in was just brimming with life.
3: Large family, small family?
4: Yeah, I was the fourth of four kids, and my parents were, you know, obviously the ones who were running the operation with my older brother, but then a grandfather, who was my mom's dad, was at our place almost every day, and probably the most important influence on my formation as a youngster, because he was one of these people who had a kind of uncommon attentiveness to where he was, and really was so gentle with the life that he took care of. And that made a deep, deep impression on me, so much so that I remember I was supposed to start grade one, and I refused to leave the farm. And so I missed the first week of school because I just preferred to be with my grandfather than be in a classroom.
3: When you say that he was gentle with all of the life he took care of, what does that look like?
4: There was never an occasion where he would get angry with the animals that he was taking care of, even when the animals could be rather rebellious, even cantankerous, and they could hurt you. He said, these are animals that are taking care of our family, and we have to treat them with respect. And just an example of the way he thought about the animals in his care. We had chickens, and we had a bunch that we would raise for food, broilers, but we also had egg-laying hens that we would keep, about 25 or so. And they could go anywhere on the farm that they wanted to. But in the summer months in particular, after lunch, he would often grab a scythe and a bucket, and he would go find some grass, you know, 6 inches tall or whatever, and mow it down. And this is really fresh grass. And so it's just something the chickens would love. And he would walk to the chickens, and they would come running to him. He would throw the grass, and the chickens would jump in the air to catch the grass. And it was a totally unnecessary thing to do, because these chickens could go anywhere they wanted on the farm, get their own grass, right? But he figured this made his chickens happy. So he said, I got to take care of them, because if they're going to feed me, I want to make sure that their life is a good life. And so that little ritual, it still sticks in my mind all these years later, because A, it was so unnecessary, and B, it was an indication of his kindness, but also his understanding that a farm can be a place of shared joy, not just for people, but even with the animals. And that's an amazing thing, because you look at chicken farms now, there ain't much of that happening.

0: your book, The Sacred Life, you begin talking about the predominance of the notion of the Anthropocene. Would you kind of describe for us the significance of that construct and what it helps us see?
1: I guess the best way to start is to say that for about 10,000 years, we've been living in this period called the Holocene. And that's this period in which there was a kind of regularity, predictability to natural cycles. This was so important because it's within this 10,000-year window that human beings could develop agriculture. It's where we got food. It's where we learned how to develop fiber and forestry and so forth. And so the predictability of climate was really, really important for that civilizational development. But geomorphologists and natural earth system scientists said that around the year 2000 or so, we began to question whether or not something like nature's predictability could be assumed any longer, because we had been putting so much carbon dioxide into the atmosphere that we were destabilizing the system's predictability. Because what all that CO2 does when you put it in the atmosphere, it acts like a kind of blanket. And that has now created this destabilizing effect. And weather is the great way to see this, but there are other ways as well, right? Acidity in the ocean, sea level rise, melt of glaciers and snowpacks. But one of the things it's really done is it's made weather systems much, much less predictable, so that things like an early frost or a late frost are very hard to understand or predict. And so we're now in this world where we are, through our industrial economic activity, changing in fundamental ways Earth systems. There's another side to it too, which would be biological systems, because of genetic engineering. We have obviously done genetic manipulation of plants and animals for some time. We've used a lot of poisons to try to control the kinds of weeds that we don't want to have in our fields. And these toxins are working their way into the tissues of living creatures. And the question is now, what is a human being when so much of its food contains all these elements that are affecting physiological function? And when you think about the prospect that we can engineer cells and organisms, is it reasonable to say that we live within nature, or that we are the bosses of nature, right? And that's why it's called the Anthropocene, because it's the Greek word anthropos, which is human. And it means that we're in the era of the human, because whatever human beings decide to do, and obviously the deciding is not being done by everybody, is going to shape the future of all life on this planet. And that's a new thing, right? Historically, people have been dwarfed by the power of nature.
0: You said there that it's not all humans. And in the book, you use the language that I think you pick up from somebody else of maybe, as opposed to Anthropocene, maybe Capitalocene. Unpack that for us.
1: This is where history gets very, very important. When we think about the fact that for so many people, they've been peasants or they've been villagers and they have very little power. But then when you get the development of industrialization, and we look to 19th century England as the place where this really takes off, right? We get Isaac Watt, who develops the steam engine, and that puts in place a whole factory system that now runs not on water, that runs not on sunshine and muscle power, it runs on machine power, right? That's a major innovation. And who decided that? Right? It wasn't decided by most people. In fact, what we learn when you pay attention to the history is that industrialized methods of production required concentration of people in cities. It meant the world that Charles Dickens describes, where you have children working in factories, going into mines to do this work. And there's a lot of coercion and there's a lot of violence involved in that shift in the way people navigate their daily lives. So they didn't have a choice in this, but there were certainly business and political elites who saw that it was tremendously to their advantage to put in a system in which the kind of wealth that can be generated through industrial systems is enormous. And so the capitalist system that we see going off in industrialized worlds is not being democratically decided. It's not being democratically governed. And so you have to say that not everybody decided that they want to have this industrialized world. Before you have industrialized capitalism, You have mercantile capitalism. And that's so important because what this way of thinking about the world did is it fundamentally changed how we thought about land, right? Think about how settlers, when they came to these indigenous communities and claimed them as property, the people and the land, right? This is a completely new way of thinking about Earth and about fellow creatures. To think that you could make it private property is a completely new innovation in the way people thought about their relationships to land and to fellow creatures. And so that transformation in what we think the world is so important for putting in place then a whole new economy, political systems that all depend upon private property, the securing of it, the profiteering from it, right? That becomes the bedrock of modern cultures. And that's, again, something that a lot of people have not had a say in.
0: I think it was in your book that I saw that you said that something like 90 corporations, help me with what it was.
1: Yeah, I mean, the kind of wealth consolidation is really staggering. And even if you think about the current environment that we're in, the top 0.1% of the population control something like 50% of the wealth of the world. Now, that's just a staggering figure to contemplate. And what kinds of problems is it creating when you have that kind of wealth inequality, right? Thomas Piketty's talked about this in his writing about what wealth inequality is doing to our societies, the kinds of resentments it's causing, but also how the wealth inequality is creating a class of people who are mostly oblivious to the damage that they are doing through their economic policies. And because these are people who can shield themselves, right? And I'm part of that class. I mean, I live in a place where I don't have to see toxic dumps. But if you live in Cancer Alley in Louisiana, you're seeing that the cost of fossil fuels is reflected in cancer rates, in water pollution, in property values that have plummeted because they are now on toxic sites and things of this sort. So we're condoning a kind of wealth inequality, which is creating two classes of people, those who are insulated from the effects of what they do, and then the very large number of people who have to live with the effects of the dominant economy.
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0: Hello friends, Lee Seekamp here. 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

0: Welcome back to No Small Endeavor, exploring what it means to live a good life. I'm Lee C. Camp. If you're just joining us, our guest today is Professor Norman Wiersbe. We're discussing his work at the intersection of theology, philosophy, and agrarian studies. So you place the rise of transhumanism within this context, that when one sees the so-called environment as something to be used or manipulated, property to be used or manipulated, people to be used or manipulated, that in time you get transhumanism. So for those who can't see how you get from A to B, how does that happen?
1: Yeah, I mean, it connects a little bit to what we started talking about, right? Where you're living with animals and with plants, and you realize that you have to live on their schedule, right, to meet their needs. Because if you don't take care of their needs, your own needs are not going to be met. That nurture, as I said, requires us to be patient. It requires us to be servants of those that we take care of. And that means you have to give up control. And that's something that is very difficult for a lot of people to handle, right? We want to be the ones in control. We want to be the ones that set the terms for our own life. And that means you have to take control of others. And so we've done that by taking control of land, right? Putting it in the terms of property that we can assign various financial values to. We do this with agricultural products. We do this with animals. We do it with workers, right? People think of other people as units of production or units of consumption. But eventually, this has to turn to ourselves, our own bodies, because to be in a body and not just have a body, we are our bodies. You then have to deal with the fact that our bodies, they fall apart. They don't always do what we want them to, and we don't like that. And so transhumanists, part of what they will be doing is they will be trying to figure out how do we bring our bodies under a kind of regimen in which we can stave off illness, where we can even solve death, as a division of Google is talking about. And so we get visions of engineering the human being so that we can live forever, right? Ray Kurzweil, one of the founding figures in the transhumanist movement, he longs for the day where all of the physical infirmities that he deals with are solved. And that's a very strange way, I think, of looking at a human being, that we are a problem to be solved. I think the much better way for us to think about ourselves is to say that we're a mystery that we're supposed to cherish and take care of and honor and celebrate. I mean, that's the important thing to be doing.
0: The one other obvious big category that relates to all of this is just the notion of a frictionless life.
1: Yeah.
0: And our pursuits of ease. What do you see that doing to us?
1: Yeah, well, that's a really important question. We know that there's something wrong with that the minute we translate that to the level of interpersonal relationships, right? So imagine somebody says, I will be a friend to you, but I will only be your friend as long as you don't cause me problems, right? The minute that happens, you're going to say, well, that's not a friendship. But that's the reality of a human being's life, right? We can be beautiful, we can be wise and witty, but we can also be really difficult and complex and a bother to other people. And so to think that we should have relationships that are governed by control and ease or the friction-free future that Silicon Valley wants to promote, it just breaks down immediately when you translate it to interpersonal relationships.
0: One could assume from what you've described for us so far that climate change is not merely a scientific problem, but maybe a moral and social one as well.
1: Yeah, I think that's really important to say, because the world that we have in which climate change has become such an all-encompassing and vexing issue is a world that didn't just happen, right? Choices have been made that drive economies that are creating the very problems that we're dealing with. And if we don't talk about the choices that are being made by decision makers, political, economic leaders, and so forth, we're going to assume that we can just keep going and things will somehow just get better. And that's a delusion. We know what some of the mechanical or geophysical drivers are of climate change. We know about CO2. We know about methane. We know about sea level rise. We know about how all these things are working in the mechanics of their working. But we're not talking about the kinds of cultural transformation that are going to be required for us to prevent these kinds of things. And I think most people would agree that we're now past the stage of preventing. We've already gone 1.5 degrees Celsius past pre-industrial levels. So really what we're at now is this stage where we have to figure out how are we going to do the adaptation in various communities. And some of them are going to have to adapt in ways that others are not. So for instance, in North Carolina, where I live, coastal people are already thinking seriously about how long they're going to be able to stay in their communities, because when hurricanes come through, these communities are facing tremendous flooding. And we need to be serious about thinking how do people who are living in these communities handle something like migration, which is a big deal, right? If you've grown up in a place and you think this is your home, and suddenly you have to leave because you just physically cannot stay there, it's not safe. This is a serious issue. And what I want to emphasize is that while we are facing this difficult future, we can still create moments and places where beauty and goodness can thrive. But we have to do this with a kind of clear vision about what's required of us, how we need to change not just our economies and our built environments, but we have to change ourselves in terms of what our expectations are

0: How would you respond to someone who says, you're just being pessimistic, you're lacking optimism, that you're not taking seriously the human capacity to use technology to solve our problems?
1: I think one of the reasons I don't like techno-optimism is that it assumes that there's a kind of savior, Elon Musk, for instance. He's going to come up with that gizmo that's going to get us energy that costs nothing to the environment, costs nothing to us personally. And I'll be the first to say there's a lot of technological development that I applaud. And I want to say we don't want to go back. I mean, who wants to go back to an era before antibiotics, for instance, or the kinds of sanitation systems that we have? But I think we also have to be very clear-eyed about how so much technological boosterism is marked by this singular inability to subtract, right? It's only the positive things that get mentioned and never the negative side effects, which invariably are unforeseen, and then they come as a kind of shock, right? What are the costs associated with our desire to have artificial intelligence, for instance? When you think about data centers, when you think about the numbers of people who are putting in data who are not getting paid a living wage, or you're thinking about the cobalt mines in the Congo where people are living lives of misery so that we can have the chips that we need and the batteries that we need to run all of our techno devices. We need to expand the scale of our vision and think about how are we doing accounting that is more honest, that is more encompassing of the good and the bad. And when we do that, I think we can get into a position where we can start to say the costs of some developments are simply too high.
0: Yeah, it's interesting that you revert to accounting there, especially given that I think so much of the popular rhetoric around these kinds of conversations is that those who speak on behalf of the, we'll use the problematic word, environment, or the theological word, creation, those who speak on behalf of such entities or realities are oftentimes typified as being anti-human and or even anti-business. And yet there you are referring to, obviously, as we'll talk to you in just a moment, you're very pro-human, but there you are appealing to a business construct as crucial here.
1: I come out of the humanities. Philosophy and theology are the languages that I work in most of the time. And we can be notorious for just being anti-capitalist or anti-business. And that's just silly because we are economic beings, right? We are ecological beings, but we're also economic beings, which means we live by the exchange of the things that we need from each other. And we depend upon the use of a world. And in our use of each other and of the world, we need to make sure we're doing justice by how we use, what we use, how much we use. And that's accounting. And I think what troubles me about some of the various forms of accounting that we see now, like fundamentalist free market ideologues, they will not count a lot of things because either they don't think they matter or they're just oblivious to those costs, right? And so when I talked about the cell phone a second ago, to run that cell phone, we need lithium batteries, we need all sorts of heavy metals, and we need all kinds of minerals. We don't see the mining sites. We don't see the communities that are devastated. We don't see the illness of people. And because we don't see it, we don't count it. And so the true cost of a cell phone is not reflected.
0: You're listening to No Small Endeavor and our episode with Professor Norman Wiersbe. 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Coming up is a short break followed by our discussion on the illusion of the individual, the true meaning of sacrifice, and the wisdom to be found in rest.
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3: Hello, I'm Marnie Chesterton. 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
0: Hello friends, Lee Seacamp here. 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

0: Welcome back to No Small Endeavor, exploring what it means to live a good life. I'm Lee C. Camp. If you're just joining us, our guest today is Professor Norman Wiersbe. We're discussing Norman's work at the intersection of theology, philosophy, and agrarian studies. When you talk about being a human, you use this language of a meshwork world. What does that mean?
1: Yeah, so one of the ways to talk about our sort of cultural moment is to say that we're in the grip of a neoliberalist way of thinking. And neoliberalism, as many people would experience it, is this idea of individualism. It's self-reliance, it's self-making. So that if you succeed, you're good. And if you fail, it's all your fault. And it's reflected in the suspicion of social programs. It's reflected in our reliance on the automobile, right? Independent choice, go wherever you want, whenever you want, on your own terms. And anything that would suggest the common well-being is cast as socialist or even communist. So this idea that we are self-contained, self-determining beings that are individual is physiologically false. And it's also personally and socially false. Because for us to exist, others have to be existing through me at the same time.
0: I was not raised on a farm, and I didn't hunt much, but I remember the first time I went dove hunting, and I remember we shot a bird, and my father taught me how to wring its neck, and I remember the warmth of the blood running across the back of my hand, and it was the first time I'd ever had that experience. And I've always looked back on that with gratitude, because I think one of the things that it taught me was that we live by the sacrifice of other living creatures and other living entities. It made it so real to me. It was a very different posture, I think, that I just got in that one little glimpse that you're pointing us to, this sort of gratitude and joy in our interdependence that gets obscured by our consumerist world.
1: I think you're right about that. And you know, to bring it back to my grandfather, I think that is at root what prompted gentleness in his own demeanor toward other living things, because he knew that if you're going to eat a chicken, you're going to take its life. And that's a very sacred moment. If you don't treat the chicken as just a mechanism, right? If you see it as a living being that is feeding you so that you can live. You know, the hallmark of the sort of sacrifice that you mentioned is there's always the question, why in cultures around the world is the animal that is sacrificed only ever a domesticated animal, right? Wild animals are never sacrificed in religious traditions around the world. And one of the best explanations I think that has come up for this way of living with creatures where you sacrifice them is that there are two offerings that happen at the sacrificial altar. One is the offering of the animal, yes. But the other thing that you're offering is yourself. And if you're not offering yourself through the care that you show to the animal that you sacrifice, your sacrifice is illegitimate. Mm. And that's why I think when you look at the Israelite prophets, they denounce sacrifice, because what's happening in Israel at this time is that people are showing up at the temple and they're just buying animals. Mm. And they're putting them at the altar. And the priests are saying, but there's no life of self-offering. You've done nothing to care for this animal. And the way we know that you've done nothing to care for this animal is that you have an uncaring disposition. And that uncaring disposition is reflected in what the prophets denounce, which is the fact that there are orphans, there are widows who are not being taken care of, right? So the whole sacrificial sensibility is dependent upon the people who offer sacrifice having cared for what they are sacrificing. And this is why I think the language of sacrifice has become so troublesome, is that we see in our cultures the language of sacrifice being used to oppress people or to diminish other creatures, right? When we send young people into war and say, you're making a sacrifice for this country, but the war is not a just war. We can see how sacrifice can be misused and distorted by taking out the self-offering care that is always the prerequisite for a legitimate offer.
0: And it goes back to what you're saying earlier about in the quest for the frictionless life, we lack the formation that can make us caring people, right? Because if it's all up to what's capable to me as a consumerist being, then I never have that kind of cultivation of self where I become the person who cares for others or cares for myself or cares for the world around me.
1: Yeah. I mean, if you think about how when you live in the world where you manage your existence, you're taking care of your livelihood through just shopping for things, you never really have to figure out, well, what was the care that went into the making of these things? Right. And I think that's a real signature issue for me now is we're in a world that is awash with things that we can purchase. But are we learning to cherish any of the things that we buy? And the fact is that they're not often cherished because we're so content to throw them away and get the new and improved version. So the ability to care, I think, is absolutely foundational to us being able to live better with each other, but also to live better with our world, to live better in our neighborhoods, to live better in our homes, to live better with any of the things that we use in the day-to-day.
0: You adopt or seemingly sympathetically nod to indigenous religious, if we want to use that language, indigenous religious traditions, which might be surprising to someone as a Christian theologian. And you explicitly set that against Western traditions. So how do you see that working?
1: Yeah, I mean, it's complicated because on the one hand, it's dangerous for Western white guy like me to just go and sort of ransack indigenous cultures and wisdoms because we think it can solve all of our problems and have really no connection with the lives of these indigenous communities. And so I really think it's important for people who want to engage with indigenous peoples that they do this in postures of respect and have gotten consent from the people that they want to learn from. Because just as imperialist colonists took over indigenous lands, now we're trying to take over their knowledge. And, you know, one of the things I would say is that it's not just indigenous traditions that interest me. It's also pre-modern traditional agricultural traditions. The point that's the important one is how do you find and work with traditions that have spent generations, hundreds of years actually, navigating their place in the world by learning the practices of care, the practices of attention. And, you know, I just remember talking once with Robin Kimmerer about the book Braiding Sweetgrass. It's a fabulous book. So many people have read it. And she talks about how the kind of life that she talks about there grows out of respect for the life that you're engaging, like learning the wisdom of trees, the beauty and the nurture of wild strawberries, right? These are things that, A, you don't presume upon, because you should never presume upon the life of another, because every life is a sacred gift. This is something that grows out of the lived experience of taking care and being attentive, being watchful, learning practices of restraint, learning the practices of thanksgiving, right? I mean, think about the Thanksgiving address that so many indigenous cultures have in varying forms. It's a humbling thing for you to take the time to enumerate the gifts of water and soil and seed germination. And when you do that, it changes your posture

0: Let's shift there towards thinking a bit more about, okay, what did we do with all this? What does this mean in more concrete, specific terms? So you have an opening inscription in your book that says, "We should be willing to act as a balm for all wounds," from Eddie Halisam, who, as I understand, was imprisoned in the Holocaust and then was put to death. How do you see us beginning to try to do that?
1: I'll bring it back to my grandfather again, because I grew up with him in Western Canada, and obviously he was an immigrant. He had been farming in Central Europe before the war years. And so as a generation, like the generation that raised me, were all refugees from that war. They saw what brutality can do to the world. The kind of destruction and devastation is simply beyond my comprehension. It's just, it's hard to fathom so much of Europe reduced to rubble. Food just simply unavailable. Civic order gone, right? And so he understood what human beings can do when they are desperate, when they become violent. And I think that this prompted him to figure out, or at least think about tremendously, what does gentleness require so that we live in a world where the people we meet, the land we tend, the creatures we take care of, we do it out of a posture of how utterly precious this life is and how easy it is for human beings to violate that precious, sacred character of life. Now, the way this translates, I think, for us today is we're going to need kinds of practices, rituals, I might even say, that bring us into the presence of each other so that we can appreciate them as precious. And this is difficult because we live in a culture that is all about optimization. It's all about acceleration. It's about maximization. And the pacing of life is brutalizing, but the pacing of life is also the sort that makes us oblivious to who we are with, where we are, who we ourselves are, right? I mean, how often do people just take the time to reflect upon how amazing it is that you have a friend who will sit with you or eat with you, or that, you know, you have a body that needs rhythms where you have rest as well as exertion? And because we've become so oblivious, one of the practices that has become increasingly important to me is the practice of Sabbath. It's one of the greatest gifts the Jews ever gave the world, I think, because the Sabbath is so much more than simply taking a break from the crazy schedules of the week. The Sabbath is about orienting people in the world so that they come to experience themselves and the world they are in as a place of beauty and goodness, and therefore worthy of our delighting. And the way they put this in the scriptures, right, it's in Genesis 1 to 2, beginning of chapter 2, is they have a description of God resting on that first Sabbath sunrise. And it's an astounding thing, because why would God do that? And the answer that they gave was because resting is the climax of human activity. And by resting, they don't mean stopping activity. They mean resting as being in the world so that you're no longer governed by restlessness, wanting to have more, wanting to do more, wanting to be more. What the Sabbath is saying is that rest means that you are so in the presence of the other that you are with, that delight and absorption are the things that you want to achieve. And they recognize that this is not going to be easy, because our schedules are such that we can quickly become damaging in the ways that we live with others. And that's why they said you need to have the Sabbath observed regularly, and you need to do it in community. Because when you're living in an anti-Sabbath culture, like I think the one we're in is, you're not going to be able to say, oh, I'm just going to do Sabbath by myself. You need encouragement. You need people who will help you be accountable. And when you're in that posture of being in the presence of another in such a way as to value and appreciate their goodness, their beauty, their never again to be repeated freshness, you might say, you learn to treat them differently. Because what you're supposed to do, I think, is as much as possible understand that our life is a gift, our world is a gift, the creatures we live with are all gifts. And if we can learn to find ways to remind ourselves regularly, not to presume upon their life as if they're ours to do with whatever we want, we'll live more gently, we'll live more mercifully, and we'll live much more in the posture of generosity and compassion.
0: Talking to Professor Norman Wiersbe. Norman, thank you so much. It's been a wonderful conversation. Thank you for your good work in the world and all of the ways you provoke us to consider things that we too often ignore and to our great peril. Thank you.
1: Oh, thank you so much, Lee. It was great to talk with you.

Here's one closing take on today's interview. In Norman's telling, the farm was not a place of mere food production. It was a school in creaturely humility and dependence, and learning that the world does not exist on my terms. When you're dealing with plants and animals, Norman said, they have their own rhythms, their own routines. And this poses a direct challenge to a great modern illusion that independence is possible or even desirable. Norman put it bluntly, this idea that we are self-contained, self-determining beings that are individual is physiologically false and personally and socially false. If that's true, then the quest for a good life moves beyond the pursuit of mere independence and toward practices of grateful and responsible interdependence. That sounds abstract, but it's highly practical, like Norman's critique of our ordinary practices of accounting. Because we don't see it, we don't count it, he says. The costs of our convenience, technologies, and food, the costs borne by workers and land and creatures and communities, those do not disappear because I do not see them, or because they show up nowhere on our profit and loss statements. Another practice is Sabbath, not merely a break from work, but a refusal to be governed by wanting to have more, wanting to do more, wanting to be more. Sabbath schools us to see life as a gift to be cherished, as a place for delight, not merely more stuff for consumption. Which brings me to Norman's grandfather, whose story I found myself telling my wife. Having seen the brutality of World War II Europe, Norman says his grandfather had come to understand what gentleness requires. So years later, on the farm, he would cut fresh grass for chickens who could have found their own grass, and he would simply throw it up in the air for them, simply because, Norman said, he figured this made his chickens happy. That sort of gentleness is not sentimentality. It's a disciplined way of seeing that all around us is gift, not raw material. And maybe a good life begins there, not in getting more from the world, but in becoming the sort of person who can take delight in the flourishing of what we do not control. That's a small but not so small take on today's episode. Peace to you, my friend. You've been listening to No Small Endeavor and our interview with Professor Norman Wiersbe, the Gilbert T. Rowe Distinguished Professor of Christian Theology at Duke University, where he also serves as a senior fellow at the Keenan Institute for Ethics. Norman is also the Director of Research at Duke's Office of Climate and Sustainability. If you missed a portion of this interview, or if you'd like to have access to the complete unabridged version with Norman, you can follow our podcast wherever you listen. We gratefully acknowledge the support of Lilly Endowment Incorporated, a private philanthropic foundation supporting the causes of community development, education, and religion. Our thanks to all the stellar team that makes this show possible. Christy Bragg, Jacob Lewis, Carriott Harmon, Jason. Our thanks to all the stellar team that makes this show possible. Christy Bragg, Jacob Lewis, Carriott Harmon, Jason Cheesley, Sophie Byard, Kate Hayes, Mary Evelyn Brown, and Audrey Griffith.

0: 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We are the main signal for public radio in the Tennessee Valley. 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Coming up on this HD1 channel, we have one of our locally produced shows, The Curiosity Squad, with Alex Hall. Thank you for spending part of your afternoon with us, and thank you for supporting this public radio station. The time is 4 o'clock.
1: Welcome to The Curiosity Squad, a production of WLRH. I'm Alex Hall. This week, we're learning about the impact of all the rain we've had recently, plus summer gardening and some foraging. We'll also be exploring one of the most futuristic NASA missions yet.
2: Dragonfly itself is a nuclear-powered quadcopter that's about the size of a Mini Cooper.
1: You'll also find our usual Land Trust Nature Minute, Geek Out Locally, and Sky and Space updates to help you find some fun activities and plan your week. That's all just ahead, but first, the news.
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4: BBC News with Moira Alderson. Iran and Israel say they've halted attacks against each other after they exchanged fire for the first time since agreeing a truce in April. President Trump had demanded an end to the fighting. The BBC's Sarah Smith spoke to the president about the developments.
5: In a brief phone call with President Trump, I asked him about his recent conversations with the Israeli Prime Minister Benjamin Netanyahu. What did he say to Mr. Netanyahu on Monday morning to persuade him to stop the attacks on Iran? The president told me all he said to Netanyahu was, "We have to use common sense. We're very close to signing a very powerful deal, a very good deal." But I pointed out, on Sunday night, he defied you. You asked him not to attack Iran, and he fired missiles nonetheless. President Trump replied that the weapons were already on their way by the time the two leaders spoke. And then he said to me about Benjamin Netanyahu, "If I tell him to do something, he does it."
4: However, Benjamin Netanyahu has warned that Israel will strike Iran again if there are further attacks. One of Africa's leading football referees, the Somalian Omar Artan, has been denied entry to the United States to officiate at the FIFA World Cup, which begins on Thursday. Somalia's sports ministry confirmed he'd been refused entry despite having valid paperwork. The executive director for the White House Task Force on the World Cup, Andrew Giuliani, said he supports the decision by the Border Patrol.
6: There were some very terrible people that he was talking to, and while I can't go into the DROG on that, what I can tell you is it was the right decision by Customs and Border Patrol, and I support that decision. While we want players, we want coaches, we want referees to come here to the World Cup, we also want to make sure that we're not going to allow a soccer tournament to be the opportunity for terrorists to potentially get in the country or anybody who's actually talking to them.
4: Hungarian legislators have voted unanimously to reduce their incomes and allowances as the new prime minister seeks to reduce administrative costs and end corruption. The deputies enjoyed high salaries under Peter Modgyal's long-standing predecessor, Viktor Orban, which critics say was an attempt to placate opposition members of parliament. Russia's energy ministry has acknowledged that several regions in the south of the country are experiencing what it called temporary disruptions to fuel supplies. It blamed an increase in aerial attacks by Ukraine. Danny Eberhard reports.
7: Russia's energy ministry did not specify what regions were affected by the fuel shortages, but occupied Crimea is one of the worst hit. Russia's proxy governor there announced restrictions on the sale of petrol on Thursday, and shortages have affected both public transport and food supplies. Shops have reportedly been rationing sales of certain products. The Kremlin has downplayed this. Ukraine has been hitting oil refineries and pipeline infrastructure in retaliation for Russian attacks on its own energy infrastructure and to limit Moscow's energy revenues used to fund

0: and the war.
1: BBC News. Donald Trump has nominated the acting Attorney General, Todd Blanche, to take on the role permanently. If confirmed by the Senate, Mr. Trump's former personal lawyer will become the administration's top prosecutor on a continuing basis. Mr. Blanche defended the president in a range of cases. The United Nations has warned that the world's oceans are under severe levels of stress. The findings were published on World Oceans Day and reflect the work of nearly 600 scientists from across the world. Phoebe Hobson has this report.
2: The report is the culmination of 5 years studying the world's oceans and details the damaging toll of climate change, overfishing and pollution. It found the rate at which sea levels are rising had doubled to just over 4 millimetres a year in the 10 years leading up to 2023. The lead author of the report, Ian Butler, said the next decade would be decisive and called for coordinated global action. The report also highlighted the need to reduce the production of plastics, as over 52 million tonnes of plastic waste ends up in the ocean each year. The UN Secretary General Antonio Guterres said in a statement, "We cannot keep treating the ocean as limitless."
1: The leftist candidate in Peru's presidential runoff has pulled ahead of his right-wing opponent, with 94% of votes counted. The poll remains too close to call. Only around 15,000 votes separate Roberto Sanchez from the conservative Keiko Fujimori, the daughter of the late president Alberto Fujimori. The candidates have seen the lead swing from one to the other as the vote count proceeds. Ballots continue to trickle in from rural areas. New research suggests that the type of fruit and vegetables people eat may be just as important for heart health as eating the recommended 5 portions a day. A study of 30,000 people in the UK and the US found that fewer than 1 in 5 consume enough nutrients called flavanols. The antioxidants, which are found in foods like blueberries, cherries and broad beans, can support heart health, circulation and blood vessel elasticity. BBC News.
3: Welcome to the Curiosity Squad, taking you along as we get curious about science, nature, technology and more. I'm Alex Hall and this is a production of WLRH, your local public radio. We're going foraging with Casey Lanier and getting some information on summer gardening. But first, we've had a lot of rain here in North Alabama lately, and that's very welcome considering we've been in a drought for many months. But has the deluge actually had an impact? And while your phone may have been going off about flash floods, did you know there's such a thing as a flash drought?
4: Hi, Alex. I'm Jonathan Case. I work over at the National Space Science and Technology Center with the UAH Earth System Science Center Department. And I work on applied research activities, predominantly for NASA and in the areas of drought and weather research. I'm curious about a variety of things, but I've always been curious about the weather since childhood. And originally I used to be most fascinated with snowstorms growing up in the Northeast, but, you know, branched out obviously into severe weather and then a lot of drought and water applications is what I'm currently looking at in my everyday job.
3: Did you have, you know, the posters of the different cloud formations on your wall as a kid?
4: I did not have the posters, but I did have a reference guide to the atmosphere and all different identifications of clouds. It's kind of a lost art these days, but cloud identification was one of the pastimes of many weather people.
3: Well, we've definitely seen a fair few of these thicker, darker, grayer clouds over the last couple of weeks. And how has that changed the sort of current outlook for North Alabama? Are we still in a drought?
4: Well, if you think about it, we've been exceptionally dry over the last 6 to 9 months, and we've had about 9 straight days of rainfall now. Typically, you need more than just a 1 to 2 week period to break a drought. So we still are abnormally to severe drought conditions across a good part of Alabama right now, but we're obviously seeing some pretty good relief with the several inches of rain in places in the last 2 weeks. We're really excited to have been selected from the NASA Water Resources Program to study flash drought or rapid onset drought in the Southeast U.S. And the impacts and mitigation that we could provide real-time tools to help our stakeholders to more readily identify and prepare for a rapid onset drought event.
3: The whole concept of a flash drought, I've never really thought of. I've not heard of that term before. That's a thing. What's the definition of a flash drought?
4: Yeah, so a flash drought is a sudden drought onset that occurs that has negative impacts either on agriculture, most likely agriculture because of the short duration. 2 to 4 weeks could be the time frame that we're looking at here, where you have either a big heat wave with a lot of evaporation coming out of the ground, especially in the southeast U.S. where we have a lot of dense vegetation and trees and forests. They're very effective at pulling water out of the ground, and it can dry out the soils very quickly. And that's one of those signals that we want to capture in terms of identifying and anticipating a rapid onset drought event.
3: Are you able to measure the soil moisture content from, say, satellites? Is that why this is part of a NASA project?
4: Yeah, there's actually satellites. There's actual observation sensors in the ground. They actually not only provide good ground truth, but they also, you can look at the period of record and identify as the soil moisture conditions are declining very quickly. That is an indication of worsening conditions. And the satellites can estimate the surface layer of water in the soils, as long as it's not a very heavily vegetated surface, like forests tend to block the signal that the satellite can see.
3: And so if you see that an area is drying out quickly for some reason, what are the kinds of things that can be done to mitigate that? How do you work with your partners to help, whatever, save the crops?
4: Yeah, well, some targeted irrigation, even in a place as wet as Alabama, targeted strategic irrigation could really help to save a crop during, a 2 to 4 week intense dry spell. And that's especially important for certain crops at key parts of the maturation cycle. Like corn typically tassels out and matures in late June to early July. And it just so happens that we see a lot of heat waves and dry spells during that time frame in Alabama as well. So the stresses on that crop at the wrong time frame can really damage the yields. And so by being able to better anticipate a rapid drying of the soils that could have negative impacts on crop and crop yields is beneficial to the stakeholders to either prepare for that with, say, targeted irrigation or better anticipate how they can adapt.
3: If you're just joining us, you're listening to the Curiosity Squad, a production of WLRH. I'm Alex Hall, talking with Jonathan Case about drought. And are there particular signals that indicate that you might be seeing the start of a flash drought? You know, is it a certain number of days in a row above a certain temperature? Or what are the kinds of things that to being categorized as a flash drought?
4: Yeah, so that's an excellent question. And one of the things we're going to do for the proposal we had selected is to look at what's coined as soil moisture volatility. And it's like a volatility index looking at the rate of change of the soil moisture decline, the water content decreasing in the soils. And like you anticipated, it's over a certain number of consecutive days of rapid decline that you can capture that fall into below normal soil conditions in terms of the wetness. And if it falls below a certain threshold of what's normal for this time of year, then you fall into the drought categories in terms of agricultural drought.
3: What has kind of set the normal baseline? I mean, I feel like I've seen a lot of discussion around, you know, what is normal? Is that sort of what the farmers are expecting, perhaps, or what they've kind of typically based their planting and harvesting schedule on? Would that be how you would define normal?
4: Yeah, normal in terms of historical averages. And obviously farmers are confined to the growing season, so they don't want to plant frost-sensitive vegetation or crops until after that risk of frost is done. So you're going to look at what is the normal conditions of rainfall distribution during that growing cycle.
3: And with this project that you've now gotten funded, does that mean there's going to be a small army of grad students out probing the soil, or how does this work?
4: Well, we're going to work closely. It's aimed at co-development with the stakeholder, and we've teamed up with the Alabama Office of State Climatologist that's down the hall from us in our building, and also the Tennessee State Climate Office. So we're going to have some on-site visits, and we also have a collaborator, the Southeast Regional Drought Early Warning System Coordinator. He's on our team, and he will help communicate our results to the broader Southeast U.S. region. But working closely with those two state climatologists' offices is really going to benefit in terms of developing tools that will have the greatest impact on how they communicate drought and classify drought in their states.
3: What's the biggest challenges that you're expecting to come across with this project?
4: I think some of the challenges is to make sure that whatever tools and data sets we transition to their operations and to their regular utilization is that it's in the formats, it's in a way that they can digest and use it easily. So we're going to try to develop volatility indices for soil moisture. We're going to look at developing low flow, stream flow AI models, where we're going to generate AI models for modeling the low stream flow associated with drought. And these tools we hope to see can become a regular part of the decision-making process in these state climate offices.
3: Wow. So farmers are definitely going to be relying on a lot more data, I guess, to make decisions.
4: Yeah, well, and not just more data. We don't want to continue to increase the workload in terms of producing more data, but consolidated or simplified data set that takes into account the impact of weather and heat and precipitation or lack thereof on the soil conditions to have a maximum understanding of the soil conditions impacts on agriculture and cattle and ranch land farming.
3: What's the time frame that you're going to be studying this process on? When will, you know, the farmers start seeing information coming to them?
4: Yeah, this is a 3-year project that we'll be starting up this summer, and we'll be working closely with those state climate offices and the Southeast region to roll out, co-develop and roll out some of these new techniques into their operational workflows.
3: Yeah, wow, that's fascinating. I appreciate you telling me about this.
4: Well,
3: thank you.
4: Appreciate it, Alex.
3: We'll be hearing more about the weather from Jonathan in future programs. Coming up next is our Land Trust Nature Minute.
0: 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There are many unique features to the city of Huntsville. Strange booms spring quickly to mind, but one of our great boasts as a city should be the number of nature preserves inside the city limits. One of them, just minutes from downtown, is Chapman Mountain Nature Preserve, located right off of Highway 72 East. Chapman Mountain, designated an official Alabama birding trail, exists as an urban sanctuary for migratory birds. Over 150 species have been spotted on this 740-acre property, with multiple birding areas, a disc golf course, and over 4.5 miles of trails for hiking, biking, and horseback riding. Chapman Mountain is a preserve with something for everyone. Thank you for spending this minute in North Alabama nature. We hope that it inspires you to get out to one of North Alabama's many natural spaces this week. Find out more at landtrustnal.org. Happy trails!
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3: Welcome back to the Curiosity Squad, a production of WLRH. I'm Alex Hall. If you missed the first part of the show, all about drought here in North Alabama, you can find it at WLRH.org. With the summer solstice and the official start of summer fast approaching, I thought it was time we caught up with Lily Oakes at the Alabama Extension for some hints and tips on summer gardening. For people that have already got a garden going, what should they be paying attention to as we start moving into summer here in northern Alabama?
7: Yeah, so something to really look to right now is the amount of water that your garden is getting. We've been through a drought and we're now getting an excess of water, and that is helping with the drought, but it also could begin to cause some issues with disease. When we go through really dry spells and then it gets wet and really warm fast, we start to see maybe black spot on leaves or some fungus. It looks kind of like bread mold. And so checking to make sure that your garden, one, is staying watered well, but is also not being overly watered if it's raining. And then checking to see, is the fruit, vegetables having any fungus on them, and looking to either removing them or possibly treating the garden.
3: And where can somebody find out and identify what's happening if they've got diseases, fungus, and so on?
7: Yeah, so they could come by any of our extension offices, the one in Madison County. You can come in, bring a plant sample, and we can look at that. You can also reach out to one of our contact numbers. As I'm the home horticulture agent, you can call me, text me, or email me with pictures, and oftentimes can identify things from that. If it's something that I have to go further, we do have a plant diagnostic lab in Auburn and Birmingham, and we can also send plant samples straight to there, and they can identify if it's something more that we're not able to do in our local office.
3: So many people just have a small patio. Maybe they haven't even gotten started this year. Is there something that they can do that would be, in a small container that would be rewarding or work particularly well in our climate?
7: Yes, yeah. Tomatoes are a great plant that will produce all summer long, even starting now, because we're just now really getting good warm temperatures, and that's what tomatoes like. Peppers the same way. Herbs are great as well. And then as well as maybe even wildflower seeds or just some flower plants, transplants. But tomatoes and peppers are pretty easy go-to, even planting a little bit later, as well as cucumbers and squash.
3: So once it starts to get really hot, some things just tend to give up. Are there ways to kind of mitigate that?
7: Yeah, again, I always go back to watering. That's a big thing. Rain is beneficial, but sometimes it doesn't always get into the roots as it has to go through the leaves of the plant. So making sure the roots down in the plants are staying well watered, but also making sure that there's fertilizer. The plants, whether they're fruit producing, vegetable producing, or even flower producing, are using a lot of energy. And so fertilizer is, to a plant, kind of like electrolytes or us to our bodies. When we get a little worn out, we might need a little extra electrolytes or vitamins. Fertilizer is basically that for plants. So I would say keeping that fertilizer going through the growing season is going to be a big way to help make sure those plants don't get too tired too early in the season as it gets warmer and plants get a little more stressed.
3: Right now, grocery prices are really putting pressure on a lot of families, and I'm sure that that is leading people to start looking at whatever access they have to sunlight and water and wondering, can I grow something? But this is also the time of year I see the memes coming across my feed about, hey, I'm going to go spend $400 and I'm going to end up with, $5 of tomatoes. Are you starting to see more interest from people who want to grow their own food? And what are kind of the inexpensive ways that people can get started?
7: We are seeing a lot more people that are not only wanting to grow to produce their own, but just to know where their food comes from. If they can know it comes from their backyard, they feel more comfortable in that product. And so starting small is what I tell people. You don't have to start grand. It's either even containers. It could be containers you have on your porch, or it could be one raised bed that you build and fill. It doesn't have to be large, you know, 8 foot by 5 foot, pretty small space. And so starting small there, with, again, plants that are sun loving, easy, like, again, the tomatoes, peppers, corn grows really well, produces well, okra, cucumbers, and squash. Those are some of your easiest growing. They will produce so much vegetables and products that you may have too much, you think.
3: I was on the Extension website recently, and I saw that you had some resources available for people that were thinking of starting a community garden. And I thought, well, actually, that's a pretty neat idea, particularly right now. So if you've got, you know, a church group or a group at a school or just a group of neighbors that are looking to try and make use of a piece of land that isn't being used for anything else, can you tell me a bit about, you know, what support the Extension can give to help people navigate that?
7: Yeah, so our that resource you referenced online is a great resource. It has a lot of information of the backing of why should I have a community garden? Where do I even start? Considering where you want to have your community garden, who you want to do it with, those are going to be kind of the beginning starts. And considering the certain type of plants that you want to grow, and then also how you're going to manage that. I think just kind of coming up with your basic plan and then referencing that guide is a great way to start the process.
3: What community gardens are available around here?
7: There's one in with the Casa Enable Garden. I know that is considered a community garden. I know most of that, they do gather the products and then serve the community. That you can volunteer with that as a part of the community. We also have another one through Madison County is the People's Patch, which is on Alabama A&M's campus. And it is managed with different people through the community. The commissioners help with facilitating that, as well as campus and Extension staff. But it is open to the community. They have different harvest times where different products are available, but they'll say when the product is there to harvest, and anyone in the community can go.
3: Also, as people are starting to think about, you know, grocery prices and trying to manage to their budget, you know, I think this is an area where having more information about nutrition as well as financial literacy is helpful. Remind us again, I know the Extension can help in those areas too, right?
7: Yeah, we have agents for nutrition that help with understanding what should be on your plate, different balances of things, how to approach the way that you maybe originally thought you might want to eat food, but maybe how you should balance your plate. But we have agents that do help with that, as well as the financial side of things, maybe just looking at budgeting of how I can best manage my money when it comes to stricter times of finances, especially around food.
3: Remind us, what is the website that everybody needs to go to access information about pests, plants, produce? Gosh, there's a lot, right?
7: Yeah, so it's ACES.edu.
3: Well, thanks for your time, Lily. Always appreciate it.
7: Thank you.
3: The Extension is definitely one of our local treasures. In the second half of our show, we're going on a forage and then out into space to learn about the Dragonfly mission.
8: 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Kirk Jones will open. Headlining will be a tribute to the blues with Jess Goggins and Mike Roberts. 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
3: Welcome back to the Curiosity Squad, a production of WLRH in Huntsville. I'm Alex Hall. If you're just joining us and want to catch up on the show so far, you can find it at WLRH.org. Well, spring continues to bring growth into our hedgerows, gardens and forests, and I continue to learn from forager Casey Lanier. Some of it is edible.
10: All right, Alex, what does this remind you of?
11: I'm looking at the bark and I can see something that looks very much like the black cherry with the little lenticels on it. But this is not a black cherry, right?
10: That's correct. So there's a reason that this looks a lot like black cherry, and that's because it is closely related. This is a wild plum. They're both in the genus Prunus. There are about 6 species of wild plum in our area. I believe this is Prunus americana, but honestly, many of them are so similar that it's very hard to tell apart. And from an edibility standpoint, it's not always worth it because all of our plums are edible. Well, I guess first off, to point out some similarities that you can tell with pretty much all of the genus Prunus, is the leaves are alternate. They're mostly ovate, which is basically round. They come to fairly pointy or acuminate tips. They're all serrated along the edges. And like black cherry, this has fairly smooth bark with prominent lenticels. A couple things you'll notice that make a difference is plum has these big spines on it. They're pretty big and intimidating, but not actually all that sharp. You can tap one pretty good and it won't get you like a honey locust or something would.
11: Oh yeah, well, that's pretty smooth.
10: Also, the bark isn't quite as light of a gray, and plum trees tend to stay much smaller. Black cherry is a viable lumber species. The largest ones can get, you know, pretty substantial comparative to other hardwoods, not quite as big as an oak or something. On the other hand, a plum, if you see that one back there that's about 15 feet tall, that's pretty close to as big as I've seen them. I've seen one that was maybe as big around as my leg. And that's about as big as you're gonna get. Wild plums make a fruit that looks an awful lot like a domesticated plum. In particular, the one that ripens in mid-spring, mid-May and on pretty much, is called Chickasaw plum. And that one is genuinely delicious. They look almost exactly like domesticated plums. And they have sweet fruit, mildly tart skin. And yeah, it's just like the best little garden plum you've ever had, which if you haven't had one, absolutely blows the doors off grocery store plums.
11: But I don't see any plums on this particular shrub here.
10: So there are a few. We're gonna have to peek back. Let's go around to the right here.
11: Oh, I see there's some, they look very green.
10: Yeah, and that's one of the things that make me think that this is American plum, or Prunus americana. The plums are still small, green, and very hard at a time of the year when Chickasaw plums would be ripening. So Chickasaw plums ripen the earliest, and our other species ripen variously throughout the summer. So the fact that these guys are nowhere close to ripening and also not as round and plump as Chickasaw plums are make me think that this is probably American plum. This one, maybe if you're listening to it in June to sometime in July, the American plums in your area may be ripening. And plums, especially the ones other than Chickasaw plum, the flavor is quite variable from plant to plant. Meaning that you can have one plant where they're absolutely delicious and another where the bitter stuff in the skin is kind of overwhelming. In those cases, you can just smash the pulp away in a strainer or something and not eat the skin. And all plums will have a pretty flavorful, good flesh to them. But the big thing is, if you're going to plant them in your yard, if you find seeds from a particularly delicious wild plum, plant them in your yard, they'll have a better than average chance of making particularly delicious babies.
11: So the fact that these plums are ripening at different times, is this something that you can use if you're, you know, trying to optimize for foraging? You can try and identify different plum species around about, so you know some are going to, you know, be ripe at this time of year and some are going to be ripe in, say, 2 months' time?
10: Oh, absolutely. There's two places I know of, one on Research Park and one kind of nearby just off 565 that have Chickasaw plums, and I am probably going there this weekend to fill a basket. And then I haven't been as familiar with American plums until I had them on my property and started looking into them more. But hopefully later in the summer, I'll have a few. And as I continue to let them grow up all over my property and clear out the area around them, I should get more and more year after year. There is one more thing I wanted to talk about, and that is if you talk to older people who used to forage in America, say, 50 years ago. My dad used to go out with his parents. His parents had lived through the Depression, and so they were very excited about wild food, first out of necessity and then later because they enjoyed it. And they would go get plums all the time, and they were absolutely everywhere. And pretty much anyone of that era that you talk to will say, I just don't know why there aren't plums everywhere like they used to be. And I think there are three main reasons for that. The first one, which we've talked about a little bit before, is invasive species. Some of the worst invasive species in this area, like Chinese privet and bush honeysuckle, and to a lesser extent, tree of heaven, which is still pretty bad, just not quite as bad as the other two, live in almost exactly the same kind of border habitat as plums do. Plums, because they don't get large, can't thrive in the middle of the forest. They'll get shaded out by larger trees. They also can't survive in a mown lawn because it takes them several years to mature to the point where they can fruit. So they need areas that are close to the edge of a forest where they might get knocked down every few years, can be left alone for several years to really do well. You'll still find habitat like that. I would argue that there might even be more habitat like that than there would have been for most of at least colonial American history, because we've developed so much land. There's all of the little borders along the side of roads, along the side of your apartment complex, the little tree line by where I work that fits the bill perfectly. And yet if you go to those places, what do you find? Chinese privet, bush honeysuckle, tree of heaven. The second reason, and something that would have helped out plums more in early American history, would have been fire. So it's another way of kind of resetting big areas of a forest every now and then. There's some debate about how much of Eastern America would have been subject to regular fires, but in any case, now that answer is basically none. So forests can progress to old growth forest and just stay there, and it knocks things like plums out of those whole areas. The third thing, and this is an interesting one for Chickasaw plum in particular. When we have early European ethnobotanists writing records of the plants that they found in North America, Chickasaw plum, which is named after a Indian tribe that was living in this area, was found almost exclusively close to Indian habitations. And I think it was a little bit of sort of European arrogance that kept people from realizing this, but that was almost certainly a form of agriculture where they would do more or less what I'm doing now, take plants that are in the area already that are wild, pick their best descendants, and engage in a form of sort of proto-domestication where you keep them growing in the areas around you and then harvest them from their semi-wild environment and manage those environments for greater productivity. That brings us to our third category of things that could help the plum populations and did in the past that aren't as much anymore, and that's deliberate propagation by humans. So if you have this delicious thing in your area and you form a relationship with it by going out and harvesting it, you're naturally going to say, huh, what if I got these started at my house? What if I collect some seeds and sprout them and put them in the edge of my yard? And that brings you to the point where suddenly foragers go from a lot of people's perceptions as, ooh, they're bad for the environment, they're taking from nature, haven't we already taken enough? Garbage like that. To people who are the only ones who care about these plums, these delicious native species, enough to bring them to your house, grow them, to do what I'm doing and manage my entire field to maximize the productivity and population of these really cool native plants.
3: Coming up next, our regular roundup from Geek Out Huntsville.
12: 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This week's featured topic is the Go Box. On Wednesday, June 10th, the North Alabama Board Gamers gather at JC's House of Cards in Madison. 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Have you tried a silent book club yet? On Friday, June 12th, readers gather at Piper and Leaf's downtown Huntsville location to spend an evening reading together, quietly. Bring your current book, your summer reading list, and perhaps some headphones if you'd like maximum concentration. Also Friday, downtown Huntsville hosts a FIFA-approved World Cup watch party at Holmes and Jefferson. Sponsored by Timberlake League and Brooks, the free community event begins at 6, with the U.S. taking on Paraguay at 8 p.m. Whether you're a lifelong soccer fan or just enjoy big community gatherings, it's a chance to experience a little international energy right here in the Rocket City. As always, schedules can shift, so checking details ahead of time never hurts. I'm Lauren Jones. Stay curious. There's always something weird and wonderful happening around Huntsville.
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3: Welcome back to the final segment of the Curiosity Squad, a production of WLRH. I'm Alex Hall. Coming up at the top of the hour is our usual sky and space update from the Von Braun Astronomical Society. Well, we've had a very Earth-based episode so far with drought, gardening, and foraging, so let's blast off into space and get our horizon expanded a little bit.
15: My name is Solveig Irvin, and I am the Dragonfly Mission Manager stationed at Marshall Space Flight Center in Huntsville, Alabama.
3: So most people have probably not heard of Dragonfly. What is it, and what questions is it trying to answer?
15: Dragonfly itself is a nuclear-powered quadcopter that's about the size of a Mini Cooper. It actually can't fly on Earth because of the density differences between Earth and Titan. But what's going to happen is we're going to launch this rotorcraft, and it has a nuclear power source and an energy source, right? Because of, and to help with thermal issues as well. We're going to launch this in 2028, and it is then going to fly out to Titan and rendezvous with Titan in about 2032, I believe. And then it's going to kind of separate like a back shell clamshell, and the Dragonfly rover, or the lander, is actually going to lower down, start flying in midair, and then take off. and it's basically going to hop around like a dragonfly. It has a ton of instrumentation that it can do in situ measurements with, including atmospheric, because of the, you know, it's got a nitrogen heavy atmosphere, but there's a lot of methane. It's got kind of a weird haze from what we can tell. There's also some surface measurements that it's going to be able to take as it hops and lands. And so it will be able to tell us a lot about the surface chemistry and the surface behavior on Titan.
11: And for those that don't know, Titan is a body in the outer solar system, but it's quite special, right?
15: It is very special. It is a moon of Saturn, and it is the only other moon, or the only other, I guess, planet like Earth. It is a moon that has an atmosphere. And not only does it have an atmosphere, it has an atmosphere with some similarities to Earth. It also has a methane cycle, like how we have a water cycle. It has a methane cycle. So it has methane lakes and methane clouds and methane rain. It has sand dunes that look very much like dunes we have here on Earth. And so it has a lot of the same topography that Earth does. And we think a lot of that's because of its atmosphere. And so we want to go explore it to learn more about it.
11: Now, we learned about Titan from a previous mission.
15: Correct.
11: And what did we learn from the Cassini-Huygens mission that really directly shaped what is going to be done with Dragonfly?
15: So the previous mission, the Cassini mission, it helped us understand some of the topography that I mentioned, right? We could see craters, we could see these, you know, sandy dunes, we could see all of this there. We also were able to map some of the weather patterns that we see. And so these helped feed the Dragonfly timeline, as well as some of the location sites that Dragonfly would like to go investigate.
11: Why the decision to put a rotorcraft on Titan instead of a large rover?
15: So we wanted to have the ability to kind of hop around, right? We wanted to be able to go distances. And, you know, a lander can travel distances, obviously, but being able to fly over some of these large dunes would be a much faster and more efficient way to not only kind of see them from above, see what their behavior looks like, see how they are formed, but also would save a lot of time. And so one of the things is that, you know, as Dragonfly lands in its first spot, when it goes to look for its next spot, it will actually fly out and kind of search for a new landing spot, search the whole area, give us a bird's eye view or a Dragonfly eye view of the surface and different potential opportunities and collect data that way, come back to its original spot. The team can kind of analyze where, and then it will, you know, change some of the parameters, and then it will go to its next spot. And so it can hop around. And with a lander versus a rover, we felt we could see more of the surface topography and more of the surface, you know, just the differences there than we would if we were just on a rover.
11: Now, this will be the second rotorcraft that's in the solar system. What lessons from Ingenuity flying on Mars have you been able to take on board with Dragonfly, or is it just so different from the different atmospheres between Mars and Titan?
15: We did look at, you know, what they had done with all the Mars ops, but yet, like you said, the Titan atmosphere is different. The gravity's different. Everything is just a little bit different than it is on Mars. We joke that, you know, they have their 7 minutes of terror. You know, we have 2.5 hours of kind of uncomfortableness as we kind of come through what we would call kind of a fluffier atmosphere, right? And so we did talk with some of the previous rotorcraft developers. However, it's just such a different mission that we're kind of revamping this and developing this as we go.
11: You're listening to the Curiosity Squad, a production of WLRH. I'm Alex Hall, talking with Solveig Ervine about NASA's Dragonfly mission. Are there some specific moments in the mission design where you're expecting to have aha moments or to learn something that's going to perhaps impact the rest of the mission?
15: To date, we've had a couple of those. We are actually in... We have passed our critical design review, and so we're actually in our buildings phase, right? And so we're starting to build these components and do our testing, and we're going to start our integration and test soon. So during the design phase, we did have a lot of kind of aha moments, especially working with rotorcraft and the design has, you know, kind of changed a little bit from the beginning as we've learned more about vibrations and the behavior of the propeller designs and how that all kind of connected together. You know, taking information from, say, a drone here on Earth, and how do you change that for a different atmosphere? And so we have had some aha moments, and those had led to some slight design changes. But as we're moving forward, this project is managed out at Johns Hopkins University Applied Physics Lab, the APL. And the technical team that's running that is just, you know, top of the line. And it's just been a great project to see these technical advancements as we move forward with this design, because it is a very challenging, it's a challenging design, it's a challenging goal. Mm-hmm. And so we have had some of those moments along the way, and those have led to an even more robust Dragonfly rotor design.
11: I mean, is there a way to test this kind of spacecraft on Earth? Is it possible to put it in sort of like a wind tunnel with a much thicker gas in there? I mean, is there a way to do this, or are you just having to simulate it?
15: We do test some parts of it here on Earth, and then we match it to our simulations. And so right before Christmas, actually, we finished up over at Langley NASA Research Center. They have this amazing wind tunnel that can handle these denser gas, these heavy gases, right? And it's huge. So we actually, in fact, if you go out, there's actually a video, I think, on NASA YouTube where they show how we did this. And it's an amazing video. And they basically took half, they cut nose to tail of the lander, and they mounted it on the wall with some of this heavier gas to see how the propellers would spin, how it would create lift, how all of that aerodynamics played out with these different gases and the rotor design and with, you know, half a lander, right? And we also did some previous testing in the same facility looking at kind of, you know, just the aeroacoustics as well, right, to see how some of these vibrations impact the rest of the instrumentation that's inside of the lander. There is a scaled-down model drone that we also have taken to some of these desert places. I think we took it to Dubai maybe, I think, in the fall. And it's been around to some other deserts to see how, you know, the skids and some of the stuff would handle on the landing with the sand. And so we have tested it in a lot of different combinations to see how successful we will be with this when we're out on Titan. And it's just been fantastic. And so, yeah, you can actually, there's a smaller scale model, I think, even that they fly around APL sometimes. And so you can get kind of a sense of how this will operate and how it will behave and how can it handle if there's an updraft or, you know, how does this behavior work? So, yeah, so, and a lot of those are out online. If you even go to the APL site or the NASA site for Dragonfly, you can find some of these videos, and they're very cool to watch.
11: So what do you do as a mission manager when this mission has launched from Earth and we're waiting a few years for it to get to Saturn? What's going on there? Is it doing any interesting orbital slingshots or anything else that you've really got to spend a lot of time managing and worrying about?
15: So hopefully not. The Dragonfly mission, the plan is that once it launches, it kind of goes into what's called a quiescent mode, which is where it conserves its power, conserves its battery. There's some thermal regulation going on to make sure everything stays at a safe temperature for all the instrumentation. It's been described as a sleeping cat. If you think about that, if you're a cat person and, you know, your cat kind of rolls around in the sun and gets up and stretches and then goes back to sleep on the sofa. And so hopefully during that time period, we'll be in our quiescent modes where things will kind of kick on a little bit, just make sure everything's working, and then it will go back to a power save mode, so that by the time we get to Titan, we still have a lot of energy and power to be able to do all the operations we would like to do on the surface.
11: Oh, this is such an exciting mission. Do you have any particular hope for this? Anything, you know, that you hope it might discover?
15: I'm just super excited to see what the atmospheric composition looks like. You know, to see what types of organic compounds are actually in the air. Is it straight methane? Is it some other methane compound? Is it some other hydrocarbon blend that we aren't even thinking of? So
11: yeah, yeah.
15: I am personally excited to see what that atmosphere's composition looks like.
11: I think what strikes me is that, you know, oftentimes people think of NASA as rockets, right?
15: Yes.
11: And, you know, here we have rotorcraft, right? Which is a very different thing. And to think that we're going to be going and exploring part of our solar system in a completely different way is really remarkable and innovative. So I think this is definitely one of the most exciting things out there. So
15: yeah, definitely check it out. And we're scheduled to launch no earlier than July 2028. So check it out. It's gonna be amazing.
11: Yeah. Thanks so much for coming in and telling us all about it.
15: Well, thank you for having me.
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16: This is the sky and space update for the week of June 8th. I'm Eric Slokowski with the Von Braun Astronomical Society. This week, as we draw closer to the summer solstice on June 21st, length of day changes little. We gain only about 2 minutes and 45 seconds of sun. By the end of this week, we will have 14 hours and 31 minutes. On Friday, sunrise will reach its earliest value at 5:31 a.m. and 6 seconds. Sunset times are getting later by a greater amount, so day length grows. On Tuesday, sunset is after 8 p.m. for the first time this year. The moon starts the week at third quarter, wanes all week, achieves new moon on Sunday, June 14th. Mercury, Venus, Mars, Jupiter, and Saturn will all be visible this week. Mercury will be low in the western sky, just above the setting sun. Venus and Jupiter are above and to the left. They will have a close conjunction on 8th and 9th, when Venus and Jupiter will only be about 1.5 degrees apart. As the week continues, they will drift farther apart as Venus rises higher and Jupiter sets sooner. Take a look late in the week to see how fast they diverge. Saturn rises in the east around 2 a.m., with Mars following at about 3:30 a.m. The crescent moon will be near Saturn in the wee hours on the 10th and Mars on the 12th. Once the sky is dark enough, say around 10 p.m., look nearly straight overhead and you will see the constellation Bootis. Bootis is the herdsman of ancient Greek and Roman lore. The constellation is roughly shaped like a kite or ice cream cone, with the narrow bottom point being the star Arcturus. Arcturus stands out. It's the fourth brightest star in the night sky and the brightest in the northern celestial hemisphere. Arcturus is a red giant star. It's slightly more massive than our sun, but is over 7 billion years old. Thus, it's used up most of its hydrogen in its core, so Arcturus is ascending the red giant branch of stellar evolution. In the process, Arcturus has grown to over 25 times the diameter of our sun and is putting out about 170 times more light. It appears bright in our sky since it's only about 37 light years distant, making it one of the sun's brightest near neighbors. Well, I hope you make the time to gaze at Bootes, Arcturus, and all the planetary happenings this week. As always, please remember to turn off unnecessary outdoor lighting. For the week of June 8th, 2026, this has been Eric Slokowski with your Curiosity Squad Sky and Space Update.
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0: 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Hi, I'm Sunny Hood, your host this afternoon. Coming up on this HD1 channel is Today Explained, followed by Marketplace at 5:30. 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
1: How healthy is Vladimir Putin?
2: Well, you know, he always projects this kind of image of a virile sort of strong man. He likes taking his shirt off. He hasn't done it in a while now, but he used to have his picture taken shirtless and, you know, jumping in ice lakes or, you know, sort of riding horses and whatnot.
1: No one knows.
2: I do investigative journalism and I speak a lot to Western spooks, you know, the CIA, people like that. And they've always said there's no truth to these claims that he's somehow ill or, you know, decrepit or whatever.
1: But thanks to some new reporting from the Wall Street Journal, we do know that Putin is spending billions of dollars trying to extend his life, maybe even live forever. And that, in Russia, there's a long and fascinating history of people fiddling with human longevity. That's coming up on Today Explained from Vox.
3: The very first time. That follows this World News update.
4: BBC News with Danielle Yawovetska. Iran and Israel say they've halted attacks against each other after they exchanged fire for the first time since agreeing a truce in April. On a phone call to Benjamin Netanyahu, President Trump demanded an end to the fighting. Our North America editor Sarah Smith spoke to the president about the developments.
5: The first thing I wanted to know was how he had managed to persuade the Israeli Prime Minister Benjamin Netanyahu to stop the strikes on Israel. We know Donald Trump was concerned that these attacks could potentially derail the ongoing peace talks between America and Iran. And he said, "All I did is say we have to use sense. We're very close to signing a very powerful deal, a very good deal." Now, we hear frequently from Donald Trump that we're on the verge of seeing a very good peace deal and one is yet to materialise, but he is still saying that that is close.
4: However, Benjamin Netanyahu has warned that Israel will strike Iran again if there are further attacks. One of Africa's leading football referees, the Somalian Omar Artan, has been denied entry to the United States to officiate at the FIFA World Cup, which begins on Thursday. Somalia's sports ministry confirmed he'd been refused entry despite having valid paperwork. The executive director for the White House Task Force on the World Cup, Andrew Giuliani, told the BBC he supports the decision by the Border Patrol.
6: Ultimately, what I can tell you is every visa decision is a national security decision. And CBP made the decision to block him from coming into the country because they realized that it was the best for the safety of not just Americans, but all the international visitors that have come here. So we support that decision wholeheartedly, and that will not be reversed.
4: Hungarian lawmakers have voted unanimously to reduce their incomes and allowances as the new prime minister seeks to reduce administrative costs and end corruption. More details from our global affairs reporter Mimi Swaby.
7: Hungarian deputies had enjoyed high salaries under Péter Majór's long-standing predecessor, Viktor Orbán, which critics say were an attempt to placate opposition MPs. Under the new legislation, the base salaries of parliamentarians will decrease by 40%, but will still be almost double the average national wage. Under Mr. Orbán, they were triple the average wage. Campaigners say systematic corruption cost Hungary tens of billions of euros during Mr. Orbán's 16 years in office, something the recently elected Prime Minister has promised to end. Reimbursement of phone bills will be scrapped, alongside cuts to allowances for office rent, housing and staff.
4: The International Criminal Court has suspended its chief prosecutor, Karim Khan, with immediate effect. In a statement, the ICC said Mr. Khan would be relieved from his duties until a final decision on disciplinary proceedings against him were complete. Mr. Khan stepped aside from his role in May last year following allegations of sexual misconduct. He's denied the accusations. BBC World News. A federal judge in the United States has blocked a $100,000 annual fee imposed by the Trump administration for H-1B high-skilled worker visas. The court in Massachusetts found the payment amounted to an unlawful tax imposed without congressional approval. The United Nations has warned that the world's oceans are under severe levels of stress. The findings were published on World Oceans Day and reflect the work of nearly 600 scientists. They found that the rate of sea level rise had doubled to just over 4 millimetres a year in the 10 years to 2020.

0: 2023. The report's lead author, Ian Butler, said the next decade would be decisive and called for coordinated global action. Climate change, overfishing, biodiversity loss and pollution are to blame. Albania's Prime Minister Edi Rama has insisted that a luxury resort planned by Donald Trump's son-in-law will go ahead. There have been angry protests against Jared Kushner's proposed project. Critics say it'll ruin an area of coastline that hosts flamingos, sea turtle nesting sites and the world's rarest species of seal. But Mr. Rama sought to play down environmental concerns. He told the Reuters news agency the project would be beautiful. The French presidency has said a joint project with Germany to build a next-generation fighter jet has been pulled. Jessica Parker reports from Berlin.
1: Doubts have long swirled around the fighter jet programme that's part of a project known as FCAS. And now German government officials have told the BBC that Chancellor Friedrich Merz and French President Emmanuel Macron have acknowledged the reality that the companies involved can't reach an agreement. It's claimed an aspect of the project to develop a digital intelligence network will continue. But overall, the news is a setback for closer European defence collaboration in the face of fraying ties with the US and Russian aggression in Ukraine.
0: BBC World News.
2: Сегодня и что оно означает? 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
3: Bojan Panchevsky is the Wall Street Journal's chief European political correspondent. He recently wrote a much-linked-to article about Vladimir Putin's $26 billion quest for longevity. And it begins with this accidentally overheard conversation between Putin and another world leader.
4: So there was an interesting moment last year in September. He was visiting Beijing and he got caught on a hot mic while having a little walk with Xi Jinping.
5: Their words were inaudible, but their translator, still on mic, can be heard detailing parts of their conversation.
6: Biotechnology is continuously developing. Human organs can be continuously transplanted. The longer you live, the younger you become, and you can even achieve immortality.
4: Xi Jinping seemed to be agreeing, by the way, and he was kind of nodding and giving his own kind of take on things. And I remember the media covered that a bit tongue-in-cheek, and it was like, oh, this is weird, kind of, they're shooting the breeze, these two old autocrats, you know, two dictators in their 70s, whatever.
7: Are Xi Jinping and Vladimir Putin best friends?
8: Some have made films about it. Sung about it. While Xi Jinping and Vladimir Putin have been discussing it.
4: But I actually knew he was being serious because he is quite serious about his issues, and I had read previously about other stuff he's interested in that domain. So I decided to kind of look up and see what he was talking about. And it turned out that he was actually talking about a state program. Part of what they're researching within that initiative is indeed organ replacement, exactly what he was talking about.
3: So that $26 billion is money that is being spent on this longevity project. And one of the things that it's being spent on, as you said, organ replacement. Where do the poor pigs fit in here? Tell me what happened.
4: The mini pigs. Yeah, that's a bit creepy. Poor little mini pigs. So essentially, there are two ways they're looking into to achieve this organ replacement for humans. One of them is 3D printing. It's called 3D bioprinting. It's a bit like, I think everyone's now by now has heard of 3D printing. Mm-hmm. Basically, 3D printers are printing things. They can print a glass. They can print a glove. They can even print a whole house. And there are also 3D printers that print biological material, tissues. And the Russians are hoping even organs quite soon. So the idea is you print an organ in the lab, and then you kind of implant it into a human being, like, say, lungs or liver or even the heart, perhaps. That's the aspiration. The second thing is the minipigs. They are genetically sort of close to humans in some ways. They're genetically modified, I think, as well. And they're growing organs in these minipigs, and then they're implementing them, implanting them into human beings. It has to be said, this is already being done. I don't think people who get organ like that live long, or, you know, for various reasons, the body rejects the organs or whatever. But it is a technique that is actually quite promising.
3: Huh.
4: It's not a fantasy. It's something that other countries are doing as well. I mean, China notably is doing this as well.
3: You also wrote that Vladimir Putin loves a reverse sauna. What is this?
4: Yeah, he does. He does a cryo chamber. He loves a cryo chamber. That's what they call them. A cryo chamber is basically a room like a sauna, but the difference is it's the opposite of a sauna because it's extremely cold. I think it's -170 Fahrenheit, if I'm not mistaken.
3: Oh.
4: What he does there, he kind of strips naked and walks in and stands there for a few minutes in that sort of horrible cold. I discussed this with the former chancellor of Austria, a guy called Sebastian Kurz, who visited Putin in the Kremlin. And then during the conversation, Putin just kind of brought up this thing and then talked about it for quite a while. and Kurz, who at the time was a young man, he was just over 30 years old. I think he was the world's youngest leader even. And then he was listening to this and he told me later, that was weird. You know, like, I didn't expect him to start talking. I don't understand why he mentioned that. He was kind of, we were here to talk politics and things. And then suddenly he started talking about health and longevity and how you should use this reverse sauna. They're looking into how to slow down or even stop the actual aging process within the human cells. They're looking into peptides. Something very familiar. I think RFK Jr. is very big on peptides.
9: I mean, I'm a big fan of peptides. I've used them myself.
4: Putin had one longevity guru who was a geriatric doctor. He was a very esteemed sort of professor of medicine. And that guy had been looking into peptides for many decades, even since back in the Soviet days.
3: Whoa!
4: So he was a peptide pioneer. And he was asked in an interview, you know, what is your research? How does it relate to Putin? And he said the idea is to prolong the life of a leader who is so important to us that if he were to die, our country would be thrown into a crisis. So that's how he saw his mission. And he also said that people are actually programmed to live 120 years old. And he quoted the Bible as his source for that, the Old Testament.
10: Sarah's lifetime, the span of Sarah's life, came to 127 years. The book of Genesis, this was the total span of Abraham's life. 175 years. The book of Genesis, chapter 25, verse 7.
4: So it was kind of interesting for a well-credentialed scientist, a professor even, to quote the Bible as a source of medical knowledge. But the thing is, he then died when he turned 77. So he didn't reach the age that he prescribed himself and that he was hoping Putin might reach. So then Putin had to find another longevity guru after the early demise of that guy. And then now he's got a guy who's much more focused on the mini pigs and the 3D printing.
3: Hmm. I was genuinely impressed to learn that Vladimir Putin's daughter is involved in this. She is a legit scientist, yeah?
4: She is a doctor, yeah. Her name is Maria Vorontsova. She is an endocrinologist. She looks into glands and the sort of endocrine system of the human body. And she has received quite a substantial grant of money from one of these state programs to work on research related to longevity. So Putin has recruited his own family members. He's recruited scientists he really trusts to work on this issue. So it's very close to home for him. That really shows that it's something very, very important to him as a leader of a state. And as an autocratic leader, you know, it's not a real democracy, Russia. It's pretty much a military dictatorship nowadays. You know, he can commandeer the resources of state the way he likes it. And obviously he's decided this is a subject that merits a lot of research and a lot of funding and the input from people he really trusts, including his own daughter.
3: And to your point, Vladimir Putin is not the first Russian autocrat/dictator to want to try to live forever, is he?
4: Not at all. I was surprised to learn in the while researching my article that actually Russia is kind of the cradle of modern longevity science. Going back to Joseph Stalin, the dictator of the Soviet Union, he had a longevity guru himself, and that longevity guru organized what seems to be the world's first longevity conference.
3: Huh?
4: Back in the day, I think it was is the end of the 20s or the early 30s. It happened in Kiev, in today's Ukraine. Then it was the Soviet Union. And that guy also claimed in his studies and his medical work that people will be living up to 140 years of age. And that guy, too, unfortunately died age 65. So it seems to be a trend among these longevity gurus that they don't really reach the biblical age, you know. And I didn't include this in my article because I couldn't really find hard evidence for it. But there are some anecdotal sort of stories about Stalin being very angry about his longevity guru dying young. You know, like, he didn't like the sound of that.
3: Bad look. So, all right, so Vladimir Putin is spending a lot of money, a lot of Russian money, on this project. It may work. It likely will not work. But let's say it does work. Let's say there are some real advances here that come out of this project, scientific advances. Is Putin going to share? Will he share with Russia? Will he share it with the world?
4: If Vladimir Putin were to find the source of eternal youth, I mean, obviously he'll be hogging it for himself first and for the members of his family or the elite. But eventually these things trickle down, you know. It's worth remembering that Putin is extremely concerned about the demographics of his country, and the demographics were awful to begin with. Life expectancy for a Russian male is 68 years. It's very, very low for an industrial nation. And so that's terrible. And on top of that, there is this extremely lethal war that he started and he's waging against Ukraine, and it's not going well for him or for anyone. There's a bit of a macabre irony that he's now trying to prolong the lifespan of a nation that he's dragged into this incredibly damaging and deadly war, and that he's trying to somehow undo something that he's done himself.
3: Boyan Panchevsky, he's the Wall Street Journal's chief European political correspondent. Coming up, revolutions, French and Russian. Dostoevsky, a cryptic futurologist. What on earth?
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15: Today it's fine. I wanna hear today it's fine.
3: Aaron Brown, editor at New Lines magazine. In the first half of the show, we heard about Vladimir Putin's deep and profound interest in immortality. You wrote a story about how the quest for immortality in Russia does not start with Vladimir Putin. In fact, it goes back way, way, way earlier than him. Where does this all begin?
16: Yeah, so it's not even just the quest for immortality in Russia. In fact, there's a whole movement right now that's called the transhumanism movement, right? And it's these guys like Elon Musk and Peter Thiel and Brian Johnson and, you know, Vladimir Putin and Xi Jinping who are thinking about how to use technological vectors to achieve immortality. But even though these guys come from lots of different kinds of backgrounds, they actually all have one patron saint. And it's this guy named Nikolai Fyodorov, who was an ascetic living in Russia in the 1860s.
3: Mm.
16: Now, the 1860s was kind of a wild time in the Russian Empire, right? This is when the Tsar had just liberated the serfs. They were instituting local governments. There was a lot of upheavals around what the future of the Russian Empire would look like. And there were a group of students who were reading a novel that was really interested in the questions of socialism, right? It's called What Is to Be Done. And a lot of them were looking for examples of this kind of socialist future. One of them, a young guy named Nikolai Pavlovich Peterson, actually ran into a real life example of kind of the perfect man, the new Cincinnatus, when he was out teaching at a country school in Nizhny Novgorod. It was this guy, Nikolai Fyodorov, who was actually the son, illegitimate son of a big princely family, and he'd fallen sort of out of his charmed lifestyle when his father died and he was kicked off his family's estate. And he had gone from city to city, town to town, teaching in little schools, and all the while he had been developing this kind of wild thesis, this wild idea of a future that he called the common task. And it wasn't about creating utopian communes or socialism in the future. It was instead this idea that you could, that humanity could, in fact, resurrect everyone who had ever lived and achieve immortality for those who were living now, and that we could all live together, both on the earth and in worlds beyond.
3: Okay, so young man interested in socialism goes out to the country, starts teaching, has a weird and interesting colleague, and the colleague's name is Fyodorov. You said he's living like an ascetic, so he's living very simply. What is this dude's deal? Why is he so compelling to the young teacher?
16: So he has these ideas that take the kinds of energy and fervor that we were seeing in the French Revolution and taking them one step further, right? The French Revolution is all about like liberty and equality and brotherhood. And he says, we don't need liberty and equality if we have actual brotherhood, if we're actually taking care of one another. And he had this idea that at that moment, basically all of the technology of the world was being used for warfare. Anytime there was a leap forward in anything from like sewing to chemistry, governments were using this to find new ways to wage war. And he said, instead, what if we took all of these efforts and all of this energy and turn it instead towards this task of trying to figure out how to cheat death?
17: There is not a single invention which the military are not bent on applying to warfare, not a single discovery which they fail to turn to military purposes. So, if it were made the duty of the armies to adapt everything now used in warfare for controlling natural forces, this duty would automatically become the common task of humanity as a whole. Nikolai Fyodorov, The Philosophy of the Common Task.
16: Every philosophy in the world sort of accepts death as an inevitable, and he instead was like, I don't think I can accept that.
17: A better knowledge of physiology and psychology should make it possible to prevent the decomposition of corpses and achieve bodily immortality.
16: I think there has to be a way that we can overcome this and that we can not only like live forever, but we can resurrect our ancestors and live with them. Now, of course, there was a problem with this, which is if you're resurrecting everyone who's ever lived, you're going to be living in like a sardine tin on the planet Earth. And so one of the things that Fyodorov was thinking about was, how do we get off of the planet Earth and start populating other parts of the solar system so that everybody has enough space to live and live well?
17: The resources of any planet, however great, are eventually limited. And consequently, an isolated world cannot maintain immortal beings.
3: Okay, so Fyodorov is this random, if very interesting man at a random country school. How do his ideas become ideas that everyone is aware of?
16: Yeah, so he eventually moved to Moscow and he got a job at what's essentially the Russian State Library. And he was the worst writer. You cannot read his writings. In Russian, in translation, it is turgid, it is dry.
17: So long as participation and knowledge does not embrace everyone, pure science will remain indifferent to struggle and depredation.
16: But he became essentially kind of the Socrates of Moscow. And he had a little group of acolytes who would listen to his ideas and then translate them to other people, either orally or write them down. And in fact, Peterson, his acolyte, wrote down a bunch of his ideas and sent them to none other than Fyodor Dostoevsky, who really latched onto them and became obsessed with them. In fact, he you can really see some of these ideas in The Brothers Karamazov. So one of the great questions of the Brothers Karamazov is, you know, who does not desire the death of his father? And all throughout this, you see Fyodor's ideas kind of percolating up and bubbling into it.
18: Okay, there is something looming on the horizon here, which is, of course, the Russian Revolution and then the Soviet era. This is a massive change in Russian society, right? And I can imagine when power changes hands, when there's this big upheaval, this guy's ideas vanish into nothingness. And yet, I suspect something different happened.
16: Yeah, not entirely. So his ideas were building, but obviously with the entrance of the Soviet era, there were a lot of revolutionary ideas, and there were a small group of kind of an offshoot, sort of second and third generation of Fyodorov acolytes who, you know, really grabbed onto the language of the time and declared, you know, death as ugly and inadmissible and these sorts of things. But under Stalin, a lot of the great thinkers of the Russian Empire were sent to labor camps or killed, and that included a lot of the early cosmists. But what was interesting is that some of his acolytes had been the initial kind of people who had thought about what it might look like to travel into space. So even as early as 1903, he had kind of an acolyte who was drawing rocket boosters and airlocks. Huh. And eventually his ideas came back, kind of roaring back in the 60s as the Soviet Union entered the space race. And so he is considered sort of the grandfather of these ideas that pushed people to consider, like, could we get to the cosmos? And he is slowly being, like, re-venerated in Russia because of this.
18: Okay, so because that is persisting into this century, the standard bearers today are tech leaders.
16: Yes, exactly, right? I mean, I think it's quite easy to see why somebody like Elon Musk loves a guy who's kind of the offbeat thinker, the person who is, you know, thinking beyond his time and also thinking about putting people on other planets, since that is a huge part of what Elon Musk wants to do. But the real difference between Fyodorov and the likes of, you know, Peter Thiel and Brian Johnson and Elon Musk is that he was really concerned with this quest for immortality extending to everyone. He said, not for oneself and not for others, but with everyone and for everyone, right? That we couldn't actually achieve immortality if we left anyone behind. And I think a lot of the critics nowadays of the transhumanist movement, right, this idea that at one point we will use technologies of vector to achieve immortality, is that it's largely serving a techno-elite class. And that the morality that Fyodorov was so concerned with has fallen by the wayside, right? Elon Musk wants to be immortal for himself so that he can extend his power indefinitely. And perhaps he would extend that immortality to others, but is that so that they can achieve some kind of a higher cosmic purpose? Or is it so that they can work in an Amazon warehouse or, you know, on a terraformed Mars space camp for longer? So I think in a way, a lot of Fyodorov's warnings have gone unheeded. He also said that a civilization that exploits but does not restore cannot have any other result than the approach of its own end. And I feel like in a way he's kind of a Cassandra out there saying, like, hey, we can do this, but we have to do it together and we have to do it for the right reasons. And I don't know if that managed to get translated into the 21st century.

Erin Brown is an editor at New Lines Magazine. Miles Bryan produced today. Amina El-Sadi edited and pitched a weird one. Gabriel Dunnetov checks the facts, and Patrick Boyd and David Tatasciore engineered. I'm Noel King. It's Today Explained.

0: 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Information at forrescue.net or on the Friends of Rescue Facebook page.
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3: In Los Angeles, I'm Kai Rizdahl. It is Monday today. This one is the 8th of June. Good as it always is to have you along, everybody. We're going to start today right at the intersection of where consumers are feeling the pain in this economy right now. We'll get an inflation update on Wednesday morning. It will be the Consumer Price Index for May. The CPI, as you well know, has been trending up since the president started his war with Iran. It was 3.8% in April. That is year-on-year data. And the May update is going to come with some important context. Last Friday, in the May unemployment report, average hourly earnings, that's labor economists speak for how much we're all making, it rose 3.4% year on year. And that difference is going to be a problem for workers and for policymakers at the Federal Reserve. Marketplace's Henry Epp gets us going.
4: If the prices we pay for groceries and gas and rent rise faster than our wages, we're losing purchasing power. Christina Sargent is an associate professor of economics at Middlebury College.
5: A 3.4% raise sounds great until that you notice that what you buy is increasing at 4%. So that's not a pay bump, that's a pay cut.
4: And no one likes a pay cut, or at least most people. But then there are economists, says Catherine Ann Edwards, who is an economist.
6: This is when economists do something really horrible, like say how badly people are doing and then go, and that's good, but it's not good for workers.
4: But it is kind of good for the Federal Reserve, which wants to keep inflation from climbing even higher.
6: If wage growth is low, then that should temper what could be a really accelerating inflation situation.
4: And that buys the Federal Reserve some time to figure out whether the Iran war is going to keep driving prices up and whether it needs to raise interest rates. Michael Puglisi, a senior economist with Wells Fargo, says the question Fed members are asking,
7: is this going to be a temporary phenomena as, you know, over the next several months, maybe the conflict winds down, supply chains normalize, energy prices, you know, they're not going to drop immediately, but they start drifting lower.
4: Or will it be a longer-lasting conflict that keeps prices rising for months? And will the recent gains in the labor market keep going? Puglisi expects policymakers will reassess all that in the fall before they make any big interest rate moves. Workers, though, don't really have the luxury of waiting around.
8: I expect that these price shocks will ripple through the economy in coming months.
4: Pavlina Chernova is an economist at Bard College. She also does not expect wages to improve much.
8: Workers are going to be squeezed on both sides, stagnating wages and increasing cost of living,
4: which could make for some tough decisions in households, arguably harder choices than the ones Fed officials need to make. I'm Henry App for Marketplace.
3: On Wall Street today, that drubbing the tech stocks took on Friday, you know what that became today? A buying opportunity, that's what. We'll have the details when we do the numbers.

0: The Campbell's Company, it of soups, of course, but also home to Prego sauces, Pepperidge Farm cookies, Goldfish, and Snyder's pretzels. It reported quarterly profits today. Net sales down 4% from the same time a year ago. But the company did note one thing in its favor. More people are cooking from scratch these days, or as the company puts it, semi-scratch. Marketplace's Stephanie Hughes has that one.
1: Christine McDaniel grew up in the Midwest, and when she got out of there, she says the last thing she wanted to do was make a casserole. But in the past year, she's gotten really into them, specifically one made with cream of mushroom soup.
2: It's just kind of gotten to be a go-to for us.
1: McDaniel, who now lives in Northern Virginia, is doing a lot more cooking from scratch these days. For her kids, her dogs. She even makes her own horse treats. They actually sound pretty good.
2: Molasses, honey, oil, water, a little salt, and oats, a lot of oats.
1: McDaniel, who's an economist, says she makes a fine wage, but her income hasn't kept pace with inflation, and she's been able to save by making things herself.
2: It's a good economical decision for me personally. You know, my horse, for instance, is a pretty big part of the monthly budget, and he is not going away. It's not something I can cut. So I look for other things that I can cut. And, you know, food is sort of an easy one.
1: This tracks with consumer behavior at large, says Dave Chalk, head of insights and analytics at Campbell's.
3: When things get tight, and we're not talking just food, we're talking right broadly, consumers, the first thing we do to seek to offset that is we move meals from out of home in home, right?
1: That's benefited certain Campbell's products, such as broth, tomato sauce, and some condensed soups. Another draw to cooking at home, social media bragging rights. Bloomberg Intelligence analyst Diana Rosera Pena says people are doing it for the gram.
4: There seems to be that pride, like showing what you made and for inspiration as well. So I would say this is a trend that's probably going to last a little while.
1: The scratch cooking trend is a bright spot for Campbell's. Two things that brought the company's sales down. People bought fewer salty snacks last quarter and less of what the company calls eating soups. You know, the ones that don't go in casseroles. I'm Stephanie Hughes for Marketplace.

0: We've been keeping tabs on some small businesses in Altadena for the past year and a half or so as they try to rebuild or find new leases and figure out a way forward after the Eaton fire that destroyed more than 9,000 homes and structures last January. Last week, though, I got a look at a different way to rebuild on the residential side of things.
1: Morning.
2: Good morning.
1: How are you? I'm Kai.
2: Good. How are you? I'm Morgan.
1: Nice to see you, Morgan. How are you?
2: You get the whole thing.
0: I'm on a wide tree-lined street in Altadena with lots of construction trucks and workers putting up new builds on fire-damaged lots. There's a huge park still locked up, by the way, with a sign that says it's temporarily closed because of the fire. Right next to the park is a two-story Craftsman that, from the outside anyway, looks just about move-in ready. Tell me who you are and where we are.
2: Sure. My name is Morgan Sykes J. Bush, and I'm the creative director at Omgivning Architects. And we're here in Altadena right now at the first house that we relocated. We relocated it from Hollywood.
1: Just to be clear, you took a perfectly good house, you chopped it up, you put it on a truck or a series of trucks, and you moved it over here.
2: That's exactly right. We would have loved to leave the house where
1: I was going to ask.
2: But someone was going to tear it down. There were three big Craftsman houses all in a row. And somebody bought all three to build a 150-unit apartment building. And they tore the first one down, and some neighbors saw it and posted it on Instagram saying something like, oh, no, what can we do? Let's stop this house getting demolished. And I looked into who was doing it. It turned out I knew the entitlement consultant, and the next day I had the owner on the phone. And he said, you can just have it. So
1: really?
2: That's how it started.
1: Is that the way that works?
2: Yes. It doesn't always work that way.
1: I would like to have that happen.
2: We can do that for you.
1: So you have title of the house, I guess, and you moved it over here, is that?
2: There's a legal agreement. We had a lawyer, and we purchased the house for a dollar.
1: Okay.
2: There's a bunch of stuff we had to do, like clear the lot afterwards and give them a clean slate, but yes.
0: Right. You heard that right. The new homeowner in Altadena bought the house for a dollar because the people who used to own it were going to tear it down to develop that apartment building that Morgan was talking about. Here's the math. The total estimated cost of this house for the family that's moving in is not a dollar. It's closer to $900,000 total after you tally the costs of chopping it up and trucking it in pieces across L.A. and then putting all those pieces back together here in Altadena and fixing up the inside. Not nothing, but cheaper than a new build.
1: This is very circumstance important here because we're in Altadena. Residential reconstruction is starting, but it's slow. And this is kind of a way to address that problem. Right? You're taking a ready-made house and you plop it down on a lot.
2: It's addressing the fire problem. It's also addressing the problem of demolition that we have in the city. You probably know there's a bunch of new state bills that came out in the last couple of years which allow more density, which is great on one hand. But the byproduct is a lot of single-family homes are going to get demolished.
1: Right.
2: So this is also a way to keep character within our city, keep things out of the landfill.
1: Sure.
2: And it could be a more affordable way for people to build, not just for a fire rebuild, but if you just want to build a house on a lot, or you could move a small house to your backyard as an ADU.
1: Huh.
2: So there's lots of ways we could use this.
0: Once you get inside and you make your way past all the tools and materials, it's easy to tell that this is a house originally built in 1911. There's an old stone fireplace, built-in wood cabinetry, and a big stained glass window above the staircase.
1: Can we talk about the business of this thing for a minute? You are an architect. You're a partner, managing director in a design company, right?
2: Correct. This is not what we normally do.
1: Yeah. So talk to me about this. It's kind of a side hustle, but maybe an experiment that's going to work?
2: Yeah. Normally what we focus in is adaptive reuse of old buildings.
1: Right.
2: Our mindset is already, how can we take an old building and find something new out of it?
1: Right.
2: So, after the fires, I was just thinking like, okay, I don't have buckets of money to donate to people. How can I put my unique, weird skills to use? Then we started a group of architects trying to figure out how can we help rebuild. And people were talking about prefab housing and moving RVs. And I was like, prefab housing? That's kind of like
1: moving a house. Kinda.
2: Which they used to do in the city. We moved thousands of houses when they built the Hollywood Freeway.
1: We should say Los Angeles has a long history of moving houses. I mean, I'm sure it happened in a lot of cities too, but here with the freeway construction and everything, that was the gig in this town for a long time.
2: Yeah. There was a lot of land open at that time.
1: Right.
2: So it was a possibility. And we, to some extent, ran out of space to put houses.
1: Yeah.
2: There's only 7 movers in the state. There used to be like...
1: Is that right? Who can move houses?
2: Yes. And only 2 will work in Southern California. There used to be, I forget, you know, in the 80 house movers down here or something like that.
1: Wow. So if this works, this first house experiment, you've got some others in the pipeline.
2: We've moved 4 so far.
1: Okay.
2: And we have about 8 lined up to move next.
1: So it's working pretty well.
2: It's working okay. Yeah. It's challenging.
1: Let's say it's not working badly.
2: It's not working badly. It's challenging, but anything interesting is.
1: All right. You're the architect, right?
2: Yes.
1: So can you tell where this house is taken apart and put together? You're the expert.
2: You can't see it?
1: Okay.
2: We cut it right here.
1: How am I supposed to? Clearly, I'm the idiot.
2: We cut it right here, right in front of this wall, and then the second cut was right in front of that wall.
1: Sorry. Okay. All right. Fine. I can see the cut floor now. Fine.
2: But also, you can see where we sistered all the joists above, so we have a structural engineer.
1: What that means. Sistered all the joists.
2: You've got an old joist right there, and then there's new ones on either side of it.
1: Oh.
2: So, like, it has new sisters, basically.
1: Okay. All right. Okay.
2: And you can see right there where we cut the old joist.
1: Oh, yeah.
2: See how
1: can.
2: It lines up all the way.
1: Yeah. All right. Okay. Okay.
2: So we cut right through that window, which means, so we took the window out first and then cut right through it. And
1: now
2: they put it back.
1: Cool stained glass window.
2: Exactly.
1: Yeah. How long is it going to take from the day you said, listen, let's move this thing and you cut the first wall apart to the time people can move in here?
2: I think we started doing the cutting in June. I want to say of last year. We moved it in August of last year.
1: It's not. I mean, it's quicker than building a house and all that, but it's not quick.
2: It's not quick. There's still a lot of work to do.
1: Yeah.
2: But we're going to be done around August, so about a year to get it done. So it's quicker and it's cheaper, but it still costs money and takes time.
1: How much cheaper?
2: We're averaging about $350 a square foot.
1: Okay. Talk to me. What is that?
2: So what we're seeing for new construction houses in the area is just for a basic house, $450 to $650.
1: Is that right?
2: Yeah. If you're trying to build something like this with all this built-in wood paneling
1: and this
2: crown molding,
1: this is gorgeous.
2: That's like you're talking $1,000 a square foot.
1: Yeah, for sure.
2: So it's not really apples to apples.
1: Yeah. All right, let's poke around a little bit more. God, look at all this old stuff. This is cool. Yes. Yeah,
2: this was all under 47 layers of paint.
1: So you got some refurbishing too. Which is great. I mean, you know,
2: but it's going to be beautiful.
1: 1911 house, 15, 16 years, whatever. Yeah, this is cool. As a business proposition, you making money on this?
2: It took a lot of research for us to figure out how to do this,
1: and
2: to find the houses in the first place and put them in a huge database so that we could track them, so that we could be able to match them with people. And that has been all on our own time. And has been a drain financially.
1: Right. It's like pharmaceuticals, right? The first pill costs you $1 zillion, but...
2: Yes, yeah. Exactly. So, you know, from there, we're now able to match families up with the houses on our list. And we are charging families hourly. We're trying to keep the time as minimal as possible, but I don't know if you're going to want to see 2 houses or 10 houses until we find the right house for you.
1: Right.
2: You know, a realtor would charge you a percentage for selling the house.
1: Right.
2: But we're selling the house for $1. So then we have to work it out to try to just cover our time. We're just trying to cover our time, basically.
1: Right. So there's a little altruism here, but there's a little business, right?
2: Yes. Yeah. And now that we've set up this process, we're trying to scale up. In order to help more people and make the whole thing work as a business model.
1: Right. What are locals telling you about this? I mean, people walking by, walking their dogs and stuff. Do you hear from them? Anybody?
2: Sure. Well, I know the owner of this house, you know, they're usually here on the weekends when they're not at work. If they leave the front gate open, people just come by all day long.
1: I would.
2: Yeah, because when do you see a house getting moved?
1: Yeah.
2: When we move the houses in the middle of the night, we've done... 12 or so overnight trips, it doesn't get old. It is just incredible to see a big piece of a house getting trucked across town.
1: Yeah.
2: I think people are excited about it. It's not for everybody, but it's for people that, you know, miss their old house, that want this old feeling back.
1: Yeah, it's cool. No, it's totally cool. Morgan, thank you so much. I really appreciate it.
2: Thank
1: you. Super interesting.
2: Yeah.
1: What a great project.
2: My pleasure.

0: Coming up.
1: I want to be the cheapest thing. I want to be almost cheaper than like going to the park.
0: Can't get much cheaper than that, I suppose. First, though, let's do the numbers. Dow Industrials off 80 points, 80 points, 0.2%, 50,786. The NASDAQ added 220 points, 0.9%, 25,929. S&P 500 gained 21 points, 0.3%, 74.5. Tech stocks rebounded to lift things back up after Friday's bruising. Some of the biggest gains, of course, came from chip makers who make the brains behind the AI industry. Micron Technology picked up 9.9% on the day. Intel took off 11.1%. Marvell Technology, not of course to be mistaken for Marvel the superhero company, soared 9.6% on the day. Bonds down. The yield on the 10-year T-note rose 4.56%. 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
0: This is Marketplace. I'm Kai Rizdahl. Every now and then, there is a corner of the corporate economy that just kind of makes you go, huh. Today's comes to us courtesy of companies like Vimeo and AOL and Eventbrite. First of all, and this may be news to some of you, they are all still alive. And they are all owned by a technology company called Bending Spoons. Those brands and others that the company has bought aren't really known for being cash cows. Last year, in fact, Bending Spoons lost more than $100 million. Now, though, somehow, it's turning a profit and has just filed to get in on the hot, hot, hot 2026 IPO market. Marketplace's Kaylee Wells explains what's going on.
5: How anyone could turn a profit on AOL actually is pretty simple to Rita McGrath at Columbia Business School, because she's got an AOL email herself.
6: If you're still on AOL, chances are there's some idiosyncratic thing you get from them. I have a bunch of friends who are on AOL because it's the throwaway email that they give to their shopping sites.
5: But the contents of their spam boxes is treasure, because there is a lot of information in there that Bending Spoons can sell.
6: Nordstrom knows me as my AOL address, but now AOL knows that I'm a Nordstrom shopper.
5: That info wasn't valuable enough for AOL alone, or for many of the other companies that Bending Spoons acquires. So, the name of the game is cuts and consolidation.
7: You only need one CFO. You only need one chief marketing officer.
5: Analyst Roger Entner is founder of Recon Analytics, and he says a team running several brands at once leads to fatter profit margins.
7: You can have a very efficient sales force when you are one large company instead of a significant number of small companies.
5: And a lot of companies that Bending Spoons buys up have sticky, loyal subscriber bases. Think Columbia's Rita McGrath and her AOL account. If Bending Spoons wants to keep buying companies like that, it needs capital. That is where the IPO comes in.
8: They are trying to feed the acquisition machine.
5: Forrest Connor is an analyst at Gartner.
8: They want to find more businesses, expand this model that has been their ethos from the beginning. And so what they're looking to do is continue that on a larger scale.
5: Plus, amid the AI boom, selling data is profitable. The company's revenue last quarter is more than double what it posted a year earlier. I'm Kaylee Wells for Marketplace.

0: The movie business seems finally to be bouncing back from its pandemic lows. So far this year, there have been 10 films that have grossed more than $100 million at the box office. And with more people actually going to the movies, now might not be the worst time to be in the business of running a theater. Here's today's installment of our series, My Economy.
1: I'm Jordan Stansel. Here we are at the 400 Theater in Rogers Park in Chicago.
2: Yeah, this theater's been here since, I believe, 1912. I've heard some people say 1913. I came across it in 2025, and really just from being around in the neighborhood a little bit and just saw, literally just physically saw that this was, had a for lease sign. Today we're replacing all the exit doors. So, doing a lot of work here to get ready. Well, I was always in the movie theater business because my great-grandfather founded the Rialto Theater in Grayling, Michigan in 1915. And so I grew up working in that theater. I left and went to college and was gone for about 20 years. I was an officer in the State Department. I served in Jerusalem and Berlin. When I was in Jerusalem, we would frequently have congressional delegations that we would have to show around, you know, to different places. And we had one that included Carl Levin, who was our senator from Michigan for a long time. I got talking to Senator Levin because, you know, I'm from Michigan and he was our senator. So he said, "Oh, yeah, where are you from?" I said, "Grayling." I said, "You know, my family owns that movie theater there." He looked at me and he wanted to make a kind comment, but it had the opposite effect as one he intended, because he said, "I bet that's just a little place just barely making it." And I always remembered feeling, I think that was like the first time that I felt some pride. And so here I was basically guiding a U.S. senator in this conflict zone, and I ended up just thinking about the theater. I took over the ownership of the Rialto Theater in 2013. And then last year I bought a theater, another AMC location that was closed called the Big Rapids Theater. And that just opened just this past April. Yeah, our other locations have been profitable, and that's what's allowed me to expand to these, you know, to these other places. These are old posters. We could look at some of these. I don't know. We give away the posters at the end of the movie's run. We don't keep them, so we'll have to get rid of all these. My pricing policy is really simple. If I sense any resistance, I'm too high, and I drop down. I mean, tangibly, you know, maybe you're around $10 or $11 at night, $8 in the afternoon, you're $6 on Tuesdays. Kids are $5. Just come in here with your kids. Don't think about it. I want to be the cheapest thing. I want to be almost cheaper than, like, going to the park. You know, my great-grandfather had a line on one of his advertisements in the 1920s that said, "Exhibition is not a sideline with us." And I always remember that because I think even back then, there were probably a lot of theaters being run by people who had other businesses or other jobs. Now I'm in a situation where exhibition is not a sideline with me either. And I think that's what the 400 Theater needs, is that kind of commitment.
0: Jordan Stansel there, owner of the Rialto Theater, the Big Rapids Theater, and now the 400 in Chicago. 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
1: This final note on the way out today, stock market minutia perhaps, but also an indication of how this economy is changing. I missed this on Friday, but S&P Global announced changes to the companies that are in the S&P 500. In our Marvell Technology Group, it's an AI infrastructure company, and Flex, used to be called Flextronics, it also does IT and AI. Out our Pool Corporation, it makes pools, and pour one out for your canned soups, gang, Campbell's is out of the S&P. I'm Rick Bibawe, Caitlin Esch, John Gordon, Noya Carr, Steve Mullis, and Stephanie Seek are the Marketplace editing staff. Kelly Silvera is the news director, and I'm Kai Rizdal. We will see you tomorrow, everybody.

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1: 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It's 6 o'clock.

0: interact with machines for the purposes of language.
1: Although the first keyboards assumed every language uses an alphabet,
0: there was sort of an assumption baked into the keyboard as a concept summarized as one key, one symbol. Well, that doesn't work for Chinese.
1: Modifying our tools is part of a long arc of history.
2: Most of our technologies in human history have had something to do with communication.
1: Now we're bypassing keyboards altogether.
3: Just kind of cutting out the middleman and using brain signals to control those devices instead.
1: We go outside of our minds in this episode of Big Picture Science.
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6: BBC News with Danielle Yawovetska. Iran and Israel say they've halted attacks against each other after they exchanged fire for the first time since agreeing a truce in April. President Trump had demanded an end to the fighting. The BBC's Sarah Smith spoke to the president about the developments.
7: In a brief phone call with President Trump, I asked him about his recent conversations with the Israeli Prime Minister Benjamin Netanyahu. What did he say to Mr. Netanyahu on Monday morning to persuade him to stop the attacks on Iran? The president told me all he said to Netanyahu was, "We have to use common sense. We're very close to signing a very powerful deal, a very good deal." But I pointed out, on Sunday night, he defied you. You asked him not to attack Iran, and he fired missiles nonetheless. President Trump replied that the weapons were already on their way by the time the two leaders spoke. And then he said to me about Benjamin Netanyahu, "If I tell him to do something, he does it."
6: However, Benjamin Netanyahu has warned that Israel will strike Iran again if there are further attacks. The International Criminal Court has suspended its chief prosecutor, Karim Khan, with immediate effect. In a statement, the ICC said Mr. Khan would be relieved from his duties until a final decision on disciplinary proceedings against him had been made. He has denied the accusations. Anna Holligan has more.
8: Mr. Khan has had a career in law spanning more than 30 years, including working on the International Criminal Tribunals for Rwanda and the former Yugoslavia. The allegations have unfolded during a period of exceptional pressure and political tensions surrounding the ICC. The United States imposed sanctions on Mr. Khan after he sought arrest warrants for the Israeli Prime Minister Benjamin Netanyahu and the former Israeli Defense Minister Yoav Gallant, linked to the war in Gaza.
6: One of Africa's leading football referees, the Somalian Omar Artan, has been denied entry to the United States to officiate at the FIFA World Cup, which begins on Thursday. Somalia's sports ministry confirmed he'd been refused entry despite having valid paperwork. The executive director for the White House Task Force on the World Cup, Andrew Giuliani, said he supports the decision by the Border Patrol.
9: There were some very terrible people that he was talking to, and while I can't go into the derog on that, what I can tell you is it was the right decision by Customs and Border Patrol, and I support that decision. While we want players, we want coaches, we want referees to come here to the World Cup, we also want to make sure that we're not going to allow a soccer tournament to be the opportunity for terrorists to potentially get in the country or anybody who's actually talking to them.
6: The artificial intelligence company OpenAI has announced plans to raise money on the stock market for the first time. The company, which makes the ChatGPT chatbot, did not give a time frame for when it would seek the money. OpenAI is the third tech giant to announce plans this month to go public, alongside Anthropic and Elon Musk's SpaceX. You're listening to the latest world news from the BBC. New research shows nuclear-armed countries increased their spending on atomic weapons last year by 20% compared with 2024. The International Campaign to Abolish Nuclear Weapons said the sum had risen to a record high of nearly $119 billion. Russia's energy ministry has acknowledged that several regions in the south of the country are experiencing what it called temporary disruptions to fuel supplies. It blamed an increase in aerial attacks by Ukraine. Ukraine has been hitting oil refineries and pipeline infrastructure in retaliation for Russian attacks on its own energy infrastructure and to limit Moscow's energy revenues used to fund the war. The left-wing candidate in Peru's presidential runoff has pulled ahead of his conservative opponent with 94% of votes counted. The poll remains too close to call. Only about 15,000 votes separate Roberto Sanchez from Keiko Fujimori. Crime and political instability have dominated the campaign, with many voters hoping the election would end years of political chaos. New research suggests that the type of fruit and vegetables people eat may be just as important for heart health as eating.

0: eating the recommended 5 portions a day. A study of 30,000 people in the UK and the US found that fewer than 1 in 5 consume enough nutrients called flavanols. Michelle Roberts has more details.
1: These antioxidants found in certain fresh foods, such as berries and broad beans, can support heart health by reducing inflammation. But the study found they were often missing or lacking from the diet of the 30,000 people from the US and the UK followed. Even in some who regularly ate 5 portions of fruit and veg a day. Other experts are cautious about jumping to conclusions, though, and say it's not yet clear whether boosting levels would prevent heart problems.
0: And that's the latest BBC News.
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0: Participants at this lively meetup in New York City are all keyed up.
1: Go try it. It's unbelievable. To me, it's the best keyboard here. This is the second best.
0: These enthusiasts are not buying new keyboards, but building them from scratch or modifying old ones. Why go to the trouble? Well, humans have long strived to refine the tools we use to communicate, whether chiseling marks onto stone, writing on paper, or typing into a silicon-based machine. But the tools aren't neutral. Every extension of our minds reshapes culture and changes how our brains process information. Welcome to Big Picture Science. I'm Molly Bentley. We find out where these tools are headed, such as brain-machine interfaces, and the evolutionary origins of the human need to push our inner lives outward. In this episode, Outside of Our Minds.
2: Yes, so this is a reproduction of the old IBM BeamSpring keyboard, and these two are reproductions of the IBM Model F keyboards. BeamSpring keyboards came out in the 1970s.
0: Take a look at the keyboard on your computer, or if you're old school, on your typewriter. Does the layout work for you? Is it ergonomic? If not, this group can help you tweak it.
3: I'm Gordon Diggs. I'm the organizer of the New York City Mechanical Keyboard Meetup. This is our 11th meetup.
0: This year, producer Shannon Geary joined the keyboard enthusiasts, or Keebs, as they shared tips and sampled customized boards in the busy hall.
3: I just checked, and we have checked in 175 people.
4: Wow, that's amazing. Now, for folks who maybe aren't as familiar with, like, what mechanical keyboard building is, like, how would you describe it to someone who's unfamiliar?
3: Sure. So they are custom mechanical computer keyboards, and basically you're able to customize the size of the keyboard, the look and feel of the keyboard, the way that it sounds, really just sort of like you can really make it your own.
5: Can I type on this?
4: Yeah, absolutely.
5: Oh wow, it really feels satisfying.
0: We had a hunch that this gathering of highly motivated toolmakers might intrigue anthropologists who study how technology shapes cultural evolution. I know one of those scientists personally. He's my brother.
6: I'm Alex Bentley. I'm professor of anthropology, archaeology, and computational social science at University of Tennessee in Knoxville. Most of our technologies in human history have had something to do with communication, and it makes total sense to me that people would be passionate about an interface that many of us spend hours and hours a day using.
3: But then you could also have sort of like smaller form factor keyboards, like 40% keyboards or 35% keyboards.
4: Got it. Okay, so kind of reimagining what people actually need to use the most
3: exactly.
4: while typing.
3: Yeah. And a lot of like smaller keyboards are designed around like moving your hands less. So I really like 60%.
0: We know intuitively why humans want better tools for communication, but these keyboard aficionados are passionate about improving the interface that connects bodies to that technology. Dr. Bentley explores the arc of human innovation over the past 2 million years in a book, Collaborators Through Time, how humans partnered with nature, technology, and each other. And he partnered with another scientist to write it.
7: I'm Mike O'Brien, anthropologist. I teach at Texas A&M University, San Antonio. It's all based on information and how we get information to each other.
6: The sequence, if we go way back before language, would probably start with grooming. You know, primates groom each other as a way of communicating, and then utterances, and then spoken language, and then stone, but also sculpture, cave art, pottery, bones, lots and lots of intermediary stages of communicating language. And then eventually we get to cuneiform and clay tablets and papyri and paper and printing and all the rest of it.
8: This is essentially the grandfather of a lot of more modern split keyboards in this style. Trying to find one of these was just an absolutely Herculean effort. I spent months
0: Spending all that time to find or design the perfect keyboard puts the Keebs squarely on the long arc of human cultural innovation. In this case, it's humans striving for the most efficient interface to move their ideas from their minds into the world. But why bother externalizing ideas in the first place?
7: Oh, that's a great question. And we see this archaeologically, that once you start sharing information, that you don't have to keep everything in your brain. People starting to live closer together, interact, communicate with each other. It's not just so I can tell you a great story. It's to convey information, and you can convey information. Two brains working together are exponentially better than two brains working side by side, but with very little interaction.
0: Dr. Bentley says that as humans, we store information outside of our minds. The development of writing was a major inflection point in human evolution. Whether we make visual marks by striking paper with an inked ribbon or by scratching lines in clay, writing is a symbolic representation of thought.
6: So some of the earliest writing from about 3500 BC are actually marks on pottery, accounting for the contents, for example, how many things are in this pot. The origin of writing was not to express ideas, but was probably to count things. Then as cities become more and more complex, there are reasons to reach more and more people.
0: Once humans committed their ideas to durable media, then those ideas could influence each other.
6: Along the Silk Road in Western China, there's a cave called Dunhuang. And around 850 BC, it's filled with tens of thousands of manuscripts. They're about Buddhism, Taoism, Zoroastrianism. They're in Chinese and Tibetan and Sanskrit and Turkic. And it's a library filled with information. And the way that a human being is going to be able to come up with new ideas, or a group of human beings is going to be able to come up with new ideas, and new ideas build into more new ideas, is probably going to be through a library rather than simple forms of language. So I think the biggest transition for language as thought is the accumulation of written texts that allows us to combine more ideas and tear them apart and rebuild them and form new stories and new inventions and everything.
0: What is it about written word or the typed word that is so valuable to humans?
6: Well, it's the principal means by which we transferred information to the next generation. So the famous Hammurabi Code, which had rules about everything, even about, you know, how to make beer. And as people started to live in densely populated cities, so increased the number of different specialisms. Some people were scribes, or some people served the temple. Some people made stone beads. Some people were merchants, everything. We become more and more fractionally expertise on different things that allow the city to function. And eventually, just the transmission of that expertise has to be done in writing, or at least some form of storable media. It goes beyond the point of being able to transmit orally.
0: Some cultures that do not have written language have a different relationship to objects and time.
6: Some groups that have been observed in anthropological ethnography that have simple language, they also tend to have simpler kinds of ways of perceiving the world. For example, a group called the Piraha in Amazonia did not have something called recursion, a feature that's supposedly universal in language. And they had no color terms, a rudimentary counting system, and they had no words for things like all, each, or every. And when somebody left the village, they used a phrase called it gone out of experience. And one of the anthropologists who described them as living almost entirely in the present, so that when you left the village, you were gone out of experience.
0: The evolution from oral traditions that relied on memory to written expression that offloads memory to stone tablets or eventually tablet computers required us to adopt different skill sets. But did it also change our brains? Mike O'Brien.
7: The brain that we have today is probably pretty much the same we've seen for about 40,000 years, but it's wired differently.
9: I feel often, Alex, that I don't know what I'm thinking until I can write it down. And often when I write in my journal by hand, that is when I really understand what it is I'm thinking and I can process my ideas. In other words, what I'm trying to say is our tools and our habits change the way we think and maybe even retain or understand our own thoughts. Sorry, that was kind of long and meandering.
6: No, that's absolutely the case. And effectively, that piece of paper is like a storage unit for your thoughts. And you're able to put more thoughts on that piece of paper, even writing, than you would be able to just thinking out loud. As for whether language is thought or writing is thought, for those of you who remember being in math class and doing pre-calculus or geometry or calculus, you definitely do not think those thoughts. It requires the pen and the paper. Same goes for writing poetry. It doesn't just all come at you. Well, I might take that back. Maybe it does for some. But there are definitely forms of writing that very obviously supersede what anyone could think in their mind. Because we construct systems of language, of writing, that allow us to construct more complicated thoughts. Mm-hmm. And this is why I think you mentioned that you feel a certain connection with your thinking process when you're writing on paper. There is a difference between writing on paper and writing on a keyboard.
9: What is the difference? Keep going.
6: Writing on paper is spatial, it's visual, and it's very intuitive. And the keyboard, you know, the QWERTY keyboard, Q-W-E-R-T-Y, a fascination by all those folks that you mentioned at the convention, that is a historical remnant of, as many people know, the early typewriters, and it was an effort to keep the typewriter keys from jamming. So when we write with a keyboard, we're actually constrained to, you know, the symbols are laid out in front of you in some kind of preordained order that makes no sense really in terms of your thought process. And so I think many of us relate to the fact that that actually we can only think clearly when we write on paper or we go for a walk. There are many different realms of thought that map onto the way that we're communicating with others or with ourselves.
0: As so often happens when I talk to my brother about these things, I need to mull them over, and taking a walk is a perfect way to do that. Thanks for the suggestion, Alex. We all need a break like this from our devices, and yet we can't quit them. We are hooked on that instantly available, searchable information. And anthropologists have thoughts about how that is changing culture.
6: The simple answer is that we're overwhelmed with information. But we've been overwhelmed with information for a long time. I mentioned the library at Dunhuang having 50,000 manuscripts, and that's 850 AD. So most of our written history is a time of when we can't process as much as out there. But lately, it's the exponential growth in information and the way that it's sent to you on your feed and in algorithms and so on overwhelms people so much that they just pass on the worst quality information. Just almost by definition, for a meme to spread out to hundreds of millions of people in one day means that nobody has had the time to think it through very deeply. Otherwise, it couldn't spread that quickly and through that many people. So what does that do to our culture? Well, I think it's pretty obvious what it's been doing to our culture. The media that has the most volume of messages sent isn't the most reflective or nuanced. Rumors and gossip can spread much faster, and it's not about the truth of the story. It's about what grabs the attention. Expertise just gets left behind amid all the noise.
0: Some say that noise is getting louder. Of the many examples of tools that have reshaped communication culture, from paper to printing press to computers, Drs. Bentley and O'Brien say that one shoots to the top of the list. The question is, Where is it taking us?
7: We can't escape the fact that AI is the greatest example in the history of humankind. People think that things like ChatGPT have been around forever. No, it's not even 4 years old, and everybody uses it.
6: And many of us have already done this. We're starting to offload cognitively into AI, and we're going to be very reliant on AI doing this filtering for us. It could go either way, in my opinion. It could be very helpful for us to sort the wheat from the chaff. And it could also go the opposite way, where it puts the bias towards what's popular or new on steroids even more. And we start recycling a lot of the content with the help of AI. So your question is really important right now as to where we go from here. And we really need to think about the particular ways that AI and large language models train on existing language.
9: Is it possible that because AI draws on our vast knowledge, I mean, that's how these large language models learned. Humans were the ones that put information into the internet to begin with. If the quality of our reasoning or critical thinking and if our thinking becomes less nuanced, then goes back into the computer and the large language models AI learns off of that, won't that degrade the quality and the intelligence, if I can use that word, of AI?
6: It sure will. And keep in mind, it's early days. It's been a few years since November 2022. And that's nothing compared to in the past, generations would vet information. You know, folk tales 5,000 years old, plenty of time for them to be vetted. A study that we have in review right now shows subtle changes in the language of scientific abstracts from 2023, because lots of scientists now use ChatGPT to at least help them proofread their abstracts, if not help them write it. And yes, as AI and humans together produce more and more text together, that becomes part of the training data for AI. And there is a phenomenon that is predicted that could be a problem called AI model collapse, where basically what's going in is the same as coming out. It's like breathing your own CO2.
9: Well, Alex, you have convinced me to write up my notes by hand after this interview. Thank you so much for talking to us.
6: Yeah, thank you. And keep writing by hand.
9: Alex Bentley is a professor of anthropology, archaeology, and computational social science at the University of Tennessee in Knoxville. Michael O'Brien is an evolutionary archaeologist and professor of history at Texas A&M University. And their book, A Result of Expressing Their Ideas into Computers via Keyboards, is Collaborators Through Time, How Humans Partnered with Nature, Technology, and each other. Coming up, the visual symbols we use to communicate are not universal. How do you put a language with no alphabet on a keyboard?
10: There was sort of an assumption baked into the keyboard as a concept, and that assumption can be summarized as one key, one symbol. Well, that doesn't work for Chinese.
9: The history of the Chinese keyboard next, as Big Picture Science continues outside of our minds.

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0: I'm Jenny Doring, and that's next time on Living on Earth from PRX.
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3: The 4th Annual Summer Writing and Arts Summit is a two-day event held on the campus of Athens State University. Writers and artists will come together on June 25th and 26th for writing and art workshops, panel discussions, a vendor fair, and food truck rally. There is an open mic on Thursday night and musical performances by Eric Essex and Lee Baines on Friday evening. More information is available at 256-216-6665 or 6670.
4: Yeah, you have a few standard deviations from QWERTY.
5: Different arrangement of numbers and letters, yeah. Or some of them, you know, taking away numbers and letters.
4: Yeah, both Colmac and Dvorak are just rearrangements of a standard keyboard. So the letters just move around. All the modifiers and numbers are in the same place.
6: As hackers and makers at the New York City Mechanical Keyboard Conference provide each other with input about their inputs, they are following the keystrokes of a long line of resourceful innovators going back to the first products released for the computer age.
7: Printers, monitors, and keyboards, none of these things in, say, the 1980s, out of the box, off the shelf, worked for Japanese, Chinese, or South Asian scripts, Southeast Asian scripts. A lot of modification had to happen.
6: The early keyboards made in the West were designed for English. A few dozen keys on a standard keyboard accommodates the 26 letters of the Latin alphabet, A, B, C, D, and so on. But Asian languages use tens of thousands of characters, many of them complex, instead of an alphabet. And the early keyboards didn't have the real estate to include them. So hackers and modifiers, or mods, who were keyed up about this, got to work.
7: Silicon Valley and the, let's say, the American computer market owes a massive debt of gratitude to modders and hackers that took their off-the-shelf machines. They go in kind of under the hood, so to speak, of the computer, and they move around wires. They break terms of service. They violate all sorts of legal deals, but they do it in order to make something work better. My name is Tom Mullaney, and I'm professor of Chinese history at Stanford University.
6: The author of a two-part series, The Chinese Computer, A History, and The Chinese Computer, A Global History of the Information Age, Dr. Mullaney discussed with Seth Shostak the often-forgotten history of the development of the Chinese computer, providing us with another example of how our communication tools have shaped culture.
8: Well, it seems to me, Tom, that the biggest problem would be input. I mean, this keyboard that's in front of me at the moment, yeah, it has about 100 keys, double that if you allow me to use the shift key, but there are tens of thousands of characters used in, well, China, Japan, other Asian countries. So how did the Chinese computer solve this problem?
7: Well, if you go back to the origin of the keyboard, which now is, you know, in the 20th century, the 21st century is the dominant way that human beings interact with machines for the purposes of language. If you go back to the origin of it in mechanical typewriting, there was sort of an assumption baked into the keyboard as a concept, and that assumption can be summarized as one key, one symbol. You could also say what you type is what you get. If I want the letter Y to appear on the page, or T or K, I find that symbol on a key and I push it, and I expect in the very fiber of my being that that symbol is going to appear on the screen or on the page. Well, that doesn't work for Chinese. That doesn't work for actually a very, very large number of languages. And so in order to make the keyboard work for a writing system like Chinese with, let's just round it up to 100,000 characters, you have to think of it in a different way. You have to abandon the idea that what you type is what you get, one symbol, one key. And you have to assume a different relationship between the keyboard and language.
8: Well, maybe you can tell me how that works. I mean, is it simply that I hit a key and instead of getting a letter or a stroke, as you might be tempted to do for a written language like Chinese or Japanese, that it might give you a whole sentence or a whole phrase?
7: What you're doing when you type or when you input in Chinese is you're giving the computer a set of instructions or criteria. You're giving qualities of the Chinese characters that you want. The computer is taking that information and saying, you know, saying, okay, well, if this is what the user wants, let me go into computer memory and bring back all of the Chinese characters that match that criteria. And I'm going to present those options to the user in a little pop-up menu, this little screen that follows you along as you type and constantly dynamically gives you different options. So I'm typing in the letter B, then the letter E, then letter I, and let's say I'm using a phonetic input system in Chinese. This is a way of writing out the sound of a character. What that input method editor, the computer program, is doing is with every single keystroke saying, okay, what characters do I have, Chinese characters, do I have in memory that begin with the sound of B? Oh, wait. Now he typed in E. Okay, now I've got to throw out half of the things I brought back, because now what he's after is something that starts with B, E. Oh, wait, he typed in I. Now I've got to throw away half of the things I just suggested. And the computer is constantly showing the user, showing the typist, the characters that match that criteria. And then it's up to the typist to look at that pop-up menu and say, yeah, I want option 3 or option 6 or option 1.
8: So the computer is, you know, using its knowledge, its memory of the language that you're trying to input here to try and guess what character you're trying to input. And then it puts, you know, the possibilities that it's found on the screen, and you check one of those, you decide on one of those. Does this mean you have two screens? I mean, is that the way it's done?
7: Two screens, that's right. Chinese computing, Japanese computing, Korean computing, and actually many other non-Western writing systems have two screens, not one. And the pop-up menu doesn't just give a crude one-time statistical guess, putting the most common, the second common. It also pays attention to what you just typed, the context of what you're writing about. And it can make smarter and smarter and smarter guesses, so the input system also learns.
8: Sounds like it gets better with time. And so the obvious question is, well, you know, consider the contemporary situation. I can type maybe 50 or 60 words a minute, one of my greatest accomplishments, I think. How do you compare the information input speed that I can achieve using a Western language with using a Chinese computer?
7: Well, if we use the classic kind of Guinness Book of World Records way of thinking things, we know who the fastest recorded typing speeds on an English keyboard are. And what we also know is that the fastest recorded input speeds in Chinese now exceed the fastest recording typing speeds. Why? This is the question. It has to do with the fact that the absolute ceiling, the speed limit, the maximum speed limit of input is higher than the ceiling of typing. And we know this. We knew this back in the 19th century. We knew this in the late 1800s. If you walk into a courtroom, the stenographer, whose job it is to create a faithful verbatim transcript of that, is never, ever using a Remington or an Olivetti or a QWERTY typewriter. They're using a special kind of typewriter called a steno typewriter. And we don't have to go into it, but I'll just say the steno typewriter is one of the only real examples of English input that have existed in the 19th and 20th century. There are a few others, but it's this special machine that works similar to Chinese input. And the reason that stenographers in courtrooms use it is that not a single human being on earth could ever keep up with the speed of human speech using a Remington typewriter or even a keyboard. But if you sat down with an input system, you can. And in fact, the maximum speed in input is much, much higher than the maximum speed of typing.
8: I have to say, I had an uncle who in fact was a court reporter, and he had one of these keyboards. He showed it to me. I was just a kid. I didn't know what the point was, but you know, now I ask, well, okay, so obviously he could keep up with spoken communication. I could just sit there and talk at him, and he could get all that down.
7: Oh, you could record a whole sentence in one keystroke. Objection overruled is one chord. It's like playing a chord on a piano. Is one chord is objection overruled. That's how they keep up.
8: I think what's really interesting here, from an engineering perspective, maybe a science perspective, is the fact that the QWERTY, as we call it, the QWERTY keyboard, can be adapted to input Chinese characters. It's ideographic and not alphabetic. This means that I have to, A, memorize the sequences for a lot of these characters, building up these characters stroke by stroke. And there are lots of characters in these languages, right? There are tens of thousands. So how old am I before I can write them? I mean, do I ever get very good at it?
7: Oh, you get very good at it very quickly. Remember, you're not building it up stroke by stroke. You're still, Seth, you're still stuck in the model of the Western. You're not spelling anything. You're not typing anything. So think about this. If I asked you to type the word cat, you are literally C-A-T. That is like how we assume it works, right? That's not how it works. Now imagine a world in which your goal is not to type cat. It is to find cat. So for the first Chinese computer, and this was developed at MIT, by a person who spoke not a word of Chinese, they discovered that when you are trying to find a word rather than trying to spell a word, you actually have to enter fewer keystrokes because all your job is to find a match. And so suddenly, they stumbled upon auto-completion, what we now call auto-completion. So that's how it gets really fast, really quick.
8: Is this going to lead to faster input for those of us in the West? I mean, to take advantage of this possibility?
7: Oh, you could do it tomorrow. This is a technique or an approach that is available to any language anywhere in the world. The question is, we have a keyboard in our mind. The power of that assumption of what writing is, the power and the depth of the assumption of what is natural for language, what is hard for language, what must be so difficult. And all of that is pure imagination, pure fiction.
8: But the bottom line of all this is, okay, how many bits of information, in the kind of the formal sense, how many bits of information can we convey with this method, you know, per minute, per whatever, per second. And that's determined not by the method we use. Ultimately, it's determined by our brains, right? I mean, this is just the wiring of our brains, and this is as fast as we can go.
7: Yeah, oh, absolutely. I mean, there is a speed limit. The speed limit, you could say, is the speed of literally our wetware. It's the speed of the optic nerve. It's the speed of, you know, and that has been measured. The throughput of the whole system, the whole human organism, that's been measured. What is the actual amount of data going through? Now, what's interesting about stuff like generative AI is it's just lifted that speed limit. And I'm not saying that's a good thing. I'm not saying it's a bad thing, but that's how I would put it. And now people can technically write at 20,000 words per minute.
8: Well, Tom Delaney, I want to thank you very much for speaking with us.
7: That was a lot of fun. Thank you, Seth.
6: Tom Mullaney is a professor of Chinese history at Stanford University and the author of a two-part series, The Chinese Typewriter, A History, and The Chinese Computer, A Global History of the Information Age. Well, now we turn to you, Roland, for some perspective about what it means, this cultural march in technology to improve the way that we communicate.
9: I think, Molly, what Seth was talking with Tom Mullaney about, it's all about compression of information. And I suppose what's interesting then is with this typewriter approach, which is a bit like predictive text, is he starts typing out the first bits of the Chinese sound for cat, and suddenly all these ideograms pick up and you say, right, that's the one. And he says it's much more efficient capturing the idea. I think this is what really interesting for me is how you compress the amount of data that goes into an idea.
6: And probably the reason that predictive text works so well, at least for me, and it's quite humbling, is there's a limited combination of letters or words that I tend to use. So the computer seems to know what I'm about to say next because I'm not exploiting the whole, you know, range of what I could be saying in word
9: or
6: thought.
9: No, absolutely. Again, this is the compression. You know, if you think of the literal numbers of combinations of letters that you could put together, if you've got 26 letters in the alphabet and you can put them in any order and have repetitions. If you play a game like Wordle, you quickly realize that most of those combinations never come up. And that's why Wordle is a game that you can actually play.
6: Auto-completion is fast. AI is faster. But what if we do away with pesky keystrokes altogether?
10: Just kind of cutting out the middleman and using brain signals to control those devices instead.
6: Next, hooking our hardware directly to our brain's software as big picture science continues to go outside of our minds.
11: Hello, I'm Marnie Chesterton. Join me for this week's Unexpected Elements from the BBC, where the devastation of a treasured Alfonso mango crop inspires not only a deep dive into the El Niño effect, but also a fruit salad of science. There's the stinky durian fruit and its future as a supercapacitor, a lemon exoplanet, and the raspberry taste of space. That's Unexpected Elements from the BBC.
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6: While our keyboard enthusiasts modify input devices to improve efficiency, neuroscientists and other researchers are engineering technologies that do away with mechanical interfaces altogether. In the ultimate merging of bodies with technologies, these systems connect to the brain directly.
10: Hi, I'm Betts Peters. I'm a brain-computer interface researcher based at Oregon Health and Science University, and I'm the treasurer of the Brain-Computer Interface Society.
6: Brain-computer interface technology, or BCI, is also referred to as brain-machine interface, or BMI. Both refer to providing direct pathways from the brain's electrical output to the input of a digital device, either by electrodes on or in the brain, or non-invasive technology.
10: My first professional job was working for the local chapter of the ALS Association, so helping people who had lost their speech or their hand function or both to find new ways to communicate and control a computer, control a telephone, and keep in touch with friends and family through technology.
6: Dr. Peters introduced Roland Pease to this new world of wiring our thoughts, beginning by dispensing with the myths about it.
10: So a lot of media reports about brain-computer interface will refer to it as mind control technology or things of that nature, but it really is more analogous to a mechanical keyboard than you might think. This is just people who have lost, in most cases, or never had the ability to control their muscles to do something like type on a keyboard or move a mouse. And so it's just kind of cutting out the middleman and using brain signals to control those devices instead.
9: And those brain signals, they're electrical, essentially.
10: Mm-hmm. Yeah, just electrical impulses happening within the brain. And instead of moving your finger to press a key, you're using your brain to make a selection. So it's not like the system just knows what you're trying to say and it's going to, you know, tell your innermost thoughts and speak them out loud without your control. It's still, the user is very, very much in control. And that's why we call it an interface. It's an interface between the human who's controlling the computer and that computer that they're controlling.
9: And so instead of having a keyboard, what is it that you have on or maybe in your head to try and detect that electrical activity?
10: Yeah, on or in, exactly. There are both implantable and non-implantable types of brain-computer interface, or BCI. So the implantable ones are the ones that you hear a lot about in the news these days, especially with Neuralink. And with those, there is a surgery to implant electrodes either on the surface of the brain or kind of probing into the brain slightly. And they look a few different ways. So the Neuralink system kind of has these very, very thin filaments that a surgical robot threads into the brain in very specific locations for speech function or motor function or whatever they're trying to address. There's another company called Synchron that has what they call a stentrode. It's like a stent, basically, with electrodes embedded in it. They thread it in through a blood vessel up into the brain and then kind of expand it so that the electrodes are resting against the walls of the blood vessel, and then they can acquire the brain signal that way. There is a much better signal to noise ratio for the implanted ones, and there's a lot more you can do with them. That's part of the advantage. But I do think there's still a role for the non-implantable systems, and that's a lot of what the work that my research group has done has focused on. For non-implantable systems, you essentially, it's EEG. It's the same kind of technology that's used for looking at brain signals for like a sleep study or something like that, where you wear a cap with electrodes, or sometimes there's just individual electrodes, a couple of them held in a headband or affixed to the scalp with a certain kind of adhesive. Of course, that way, then they have to go through the hair and the skin and the skull and all of these layers that kind of affect the signal. And so you can't use a non-implantable BCI in the same way that you can use an implantable BCI.
9: But I can see the advantage that it's, as you say, it's less invasive. It's probably much easier just to get on with that. But again, these electrodes are just picking up the kind of electrical activity that represent your brain doing something, and you're then sort of interpreting that in some way as a typewriter, you say?
10: Yeah. So I'll start with the non-implantable systems first. The most common type of non-implantable BCI system is known as the P300 speller. The P300 is a certain type of brain signal. It's called an event-related potential. So it's a brain signal or potential that happens after an event, a certain stimulus. And
9: a bit like an aha.
10: Exactly, an aha. And so in the P300 system, basically you're looking at a grid of letters on the screen, and rows and columns of that grid are being sort of flashed. So you might see the top row of all the letters is being flashed, and then there's a column that's being flashed. And you're kind of focusing your attention on one particular letter, and every time it flashes, either as part of a row or a column, your brain kind of goes, oh, that one. You kind of get that aha response. And so we have what's called a classifier, so an algorithm that can tries to learn the difference between what your brain does when it sees something not interesting. So when your letter isn't flashing and it's kind of like, no, okay, nothing interesting is happening here. The difference between that and when your letter flashes and you have that aha response.
9: I mean, this reminds me of the way that Stephen Hawking famously typed out his messages, his thoughts. He was twitching a muscle, I think, when he saw the right letter. Here, you're twitching a neuron, as it were.
10: Exactly. Like twitching a neuron, I think that's a good way to put it. Stephen Hawking had a little sensor that was mounted kind of on the edge of his glasses against his cheek, and he could twitch a little muscle in his cheek. And the computer presented options in a pretty similar way, flashing through rows and columns of a grid of letters on the screen. And when his letter was highlighted, he would twitch that little muscle in his cheek. So very, very similar.
9: I mean, I always imagined that to be very slow. Would this process be a lot quicker that you're working with?
10: So the non-implantable systems, no. It can be quicker than the kind of muscle twitch based systems like Dr. Hawking used. And in fact, he was investigating BCI for himself toward the end of his life. But yeah, it is still a very slow way to communicate. Often the letters have to be presented several times because the system is kind of gathering evidence from multiple flashes and multiple brain responses to be really sure that, oh, okay, you wanted the A and not the B or the C.
9: But you're working with patients for whom even slow is better than not.
10: Exactly. Yeah, if your choice is between a slow way to communicate and no way to communicate, you're definitely going to choose the slow way. BCI, at least the non-implantable systems, it's never going to be fast enough to even come close to keeping up with natural speech, like the way that we're talking now. That can be up to, you know, 150, 200 words a minute. And with these systems, we're talking more like one or two words a minute.
9: I mean, you've come to this because you've seen the need, I presume.
10: Exactly. Yeah, as I mentioned, I worked with people with ALS at the beginning of my career, and there was a lot of things that we could offer them. You know, the type of system that Dr. Hawking used with those muscle twitches. There's pretty advanced eye tracking now where someone can have their entire body still and just move their eyes to make selections on a screen, and you can type messages that way. But in more advanced cases of ALS, people do lose even that eye function. And so I met a few folks along the way where unfortunately I had to tell them and their families that the technology that's out there really couldn't do anything for them. So when I had this opportunity to join a BCI research group, I kind of thought, oh, this is the next frontier. You know, this is kind of filling in that gap for the people who don't have anything that works for them right now.
9: I mean, how close are you to the kind of system you want? Have you already rolled it out to people? Are you still trying to experiment? Are there things that aren't quite right yet?
10: Oh, there are definitely things that aren't quite right yet. Unfortunately, for the work that we've done, and this is true of a lot of non-implantable systems, it tends to work really, really well on people without disabilities in a controlled lab environment. And then you take it out to the home of someone with severe disabilities, and you know they've got other medical equipment in the room, their dog's barking in the background, there's other things happening that can either impede the signal or there is some evidence that the actual brain signals themselves can change in conditions such as ALS, that those brain signals don't look the same or act the same as in people without the condition. So we really haven't gotten it to work consistently well for the people who really need it. There have been some really exciting advances in the implantable space, though.
9: Yeah, tell me about.
10: Yeah, so the implantable systems, as I mentioned earlier, they have a much better signal to noise ratio. You don't have to go through all those layers of skin and bone and other stuff to get to the signals. So those systems are approaching the ability to essentially translate thought into speech. It's still with the user's intention. It's not just you kind of think something offhand and that's spoken out loud, but someone can imagine speaking and sort of intentionally imagine moving their mouth and tongue and trying to speak. And the computer can interpret those brain signals and classify them into computer-generated speech.
9: So that's very interesting. So that, again, comes back to this idea of, you know, typing with your fingers. To type with your fingers, you have to have the intention. The brain has to sort of send the instruction to your fingers to move this way and move that way. And I guess in the same way, when you're thinking about speaking, there are other neurons which are doing that thing of saying, okay, exhale now, rattle the voice box, move the mouth to shape it, and so on.
10: Exactly. And in ALS, for example, ALS is a disease that affects the motor neurons. So essentially the wires, if you will, that carry the messages from the brain to the muscles of the body to get it to actually do things. So the brain is still functioning. The brain is still able to attempt to send those signals to speech. It's just that the wires aren't working, so the messages don't get there and make the articulators move. It can't move your mouth and tongue. So if you have electrodes that are positioned in that area of the brain that's still trying to send those signals, you can pick those signals up. And then you just have to have the right algorithm to classify them and the right synthesized speech engine to put them out into the world.
9: Do you think in the future, I guess it would have to be at least a decade away, some of this technology may actually extend beyond those with disabilities to people who I suppose in a way it wants to multitask even more. Maybe flying a plane by thought or something like that. You know, there are other ways this could be extended.
10: Oh, yeah. Oh, yeah. And in fact, there are definitely research groups that are working on other applications outside of the world of assistive technology for people with disabilities. And, you know, gaming is potentially going to be a big market.
9: I mean, I've certainly heard in the past that with all these technologies, the gaming market is the one to lock into because the returns are so huge that everyone else benefits if you can excite the gamers.
10: Oh, absolutely. Yeah. That then also opens up a world of entertainment for people with disabilities as well, and to have fun, to be creative. You know, there are BCI systems that have been developed to create music and art and other forms of creative expression. And I think all of that is just going to make our world richer.
9: Betts, thank you so much.
10: Thank you. It's been a pleasure to talk with you.
6: Betts Peters is a brain-computer interface researcher at Oregon Health and Science University and the treasurer of the Brain-Computer Interface Society.
14: Well, Roland, if we look at the big picture of some of the ideas in this show, it leads us to merging with our tools. We've been talking about how humans have taken their internal ideas and pushed them out in various ways. Up to now, our tools have remained outside of our bodies. What do you think it means to integrate our brains with our computers? I mean, where does the machine end and the human start?
9: Well, I'm going to do this, Molly. Okay, so I've got an idea. I'm going to start typing it out on my keyboard. That is thoughts in the brain that then turn into muscular instructions that go down the hand into the fingers, and then it comes up on the screen as a set of words and so on. So,
14: but you don't have any wires in your head.
9: No, I think it's such an interesting machine extension of what we're doing already, in a sense. That is a more direct version. What I've heard, there was a really strange experiment I heard about years ago. When they were doing some of these brain interface works with monkeys, experimental monkeys at the times, and they were getting them to control a joystick, basically, to move a cursor on the screen. And they were recording the electrical brain patterns. And then at some point, they stopped controlling the cursor with the joystick, but just with the brain patterns. But partway through the experiment, they suddenly found that the monkeys stopped moving the joystick themselves, but the brain patterns were going on and they were actually directly moving the cursor with their brains. And so even the monkeys could actually do this because it became instinctive. So I think it's, to extend that.
14: So the impulse is coming from the brain. The impulse is coming from the brain. And in some ways, the interface is, it's not superfluous, but
9: that's... It gets shortcut.
14: It gets shortcut. It sounds like this is, we're on what is a very natural trajectory.
9: Yeah, I think it's very natural. It started with chiseling stones and grunting, and it's gone to sort of just plug in my brain.

This show would not be possible without the key inputs of senior producers Seth Shostak and Gary Niederhoff, assistant producers Shannon Rose Geary and Brian Edwards, and contributors Sikon Akbon and Roland Pease. I am the executive producer of Big Picture Science, Molly Bentley. The original music in the show is by Dewey DeLay and June Miyake. And this episode of Big Picture Science that looks at the technology that allows us to take our inner ideas and push them out is called Outside of Our Minds.

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